0: From WABE in Atlanta, this is Closer Look. I'm Ro Scott. Coming up on today's program.
1: I was threatened with a gun at one point at my job, and my boss at the time was like, well, what are you going to do? So it was very quickly becoming unsafe.
0: We present a special documentary, Leaving America, Elliot's Story. And then later in the program, $500 million. Now, that's a very generous amount being used to project the economic impact for the city of Atlanta based on the FIFA World Cup matches that are taking place. But nearby city of Decatur is also expecting to benefit. We'll tell you how. All that's ahead on today's Closer Look. But first, a check of this news. Former Georgia Congresswoman Marjorie Taylor Greene, who was once one of Donald Trump's biggest defenders, appears to be cutting ties with the Republican Party, as we hear from WABE's Melissa Fado.
2: Greene posted on social media that she's done supporting the Republican Party, which she says betrays its voters and country. But Greene isn't switching sides. She clarified in a later post she's, quote, way too conservative to be a Democrat. She didn't specify what she identifies as now. Greene stepped down from her House seat in January after a bitter falling out with Trump. Meanwhile, Trump-endorsed Clay Fuller is currently serving the rest of her term. He'll again face off against Democrat Sean Harris in November, as well as Rob Rushkowski, an independent, to represent Georgia's deep red District 14 for a full term starting next year. Melissa Fato, WABE News.
0: The city of Atlanta says archaeologists have possibly found the burial site of convicts who were forced to work on the Chattahoochee Brick Company property. As we hear more from WABE's Marissa Mecki.
3: Archaeology firm New South Associates reported to the city that ground-penetrating radar scans show evidence of soil disruption consistent with shallow graves. This discovery comes as the city of Atlanta and several partners are working on making a park and memorial on the property. For years, community members have said there are burial sites on the property. But at a community meeting in March, New South Associates said they hadn't found any evidence of this. But the city of Atlanta said in a statement to WABE that additional scans were conducted in late May. As of now, the city doesn't have a timeline for when the archaeologists may be able to conclude whether these are indeed historical burial sites or not. The next public meeting on the Chattahoochee Brick Site project is July 25th. Marissa Mecki, WABE News.
0: With summer officially underway, very hot temperatures are coming back to Atlanta. The National Weather Service says a warming trend will continue today into the weekend, and most of the state will see heat index values. Now that's the feels-like temperature, wait for it, near or above 100 degrees by Sunday. Highs in Atlanta will be around the upper 80s to low 90s throughout that period. And finally, it was a party, and I missed it. Thousands of FIFA World Cup fans showed up for the game day downtown at Centennial Olympic Park, where they saw Morocco and Haiti last night inside the Mercedes-Benz Stadium. But since it's FIFA, we're not allowed to say that. We have to say Atlanta Stadium. But they don't have anything to do with us, so I'm going to say Mercedes-Benz Stadium. Anyway, Morocco emerged victorious last night, 4-2. Thousands stayed later into the night to watch other international matches on a massive projector. But with all the festivities going on, FBI agents are still reminding y'all, that's y'all, and content creators, please do not fly drones within a 3-mile radius of the stadium. I repeat, do not fly drones within a 3-mile radius of the stadium. The FBI reports agents have now seized 51 drones illegally flying near Mercedes-Benz Stadium and Centennial Olympic Park. Y'all not listening. The FBI reminds drone pilots to check for temporary flight restrictions in place. All right. 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

0: And Closer Look continues from WABE in Atlanta. I'm Rose Scott. A programming note, the following segment will contain a description of sexual violence and does mention suicide. But as we get into this, think about this. The reasons vary when refugees who come to the United States and they're also seeking asylum, well, those reasons vary. It's to escape persecution because there's little or no protection from their home government. Now, these fears can be connected to gender-based violence, race and nationality, religion and political beliefs, or simply ongoing conflict of war, and also sexual identity. But let's reverse this for a moment. What about Americans wishing to leave the U.S. for the same reason as I just mentioned? Closer Look supervising producer Tiffany Griffith has the story of Elliot.
1: The sound of a busy coffee shop takes me back to 2009 in Jacksonville, Florida. A group of aspiring authors have gathered around a long table to write what they hope will be their best-selling novels. And yes, I was among those ambitious writers. As for the group's leader, it was about more than just typing alongside the next Toni Morrison or Stephen King.
2: That was fun. It was really nice. It was like the first time that I had kind of stepped outside what was expected of me and kind of started my own thing because I wanted to.
1: And while no one in this gang of word slingers has become a best-selling author yet, I can tell you the group leader is living an engrossing story of their own.
2: All of my stories back then were about identity and about breaking out of other people's expectations.
1: In the years since that creative writing cohort, they've transitioned from a young woman to a young man named Elliot Hefty.
2: I had distress over my gender since I was a small child. And, you know, as a teenager, like, it just got worse. And in my late teens, that's all I was writing about was identity and being loved for who you were and, like, blossoming in your truth and all of these, like literally one of my stories involved a mirror. Like,
1: and where has Elliot's story taken him? Well, he's no longer in Northeast Florida. In fact, he's not even in the United States. Elliot is among the estimated 150,000 U.S. citizens who left America in 2025. According to the Wall Street Journal, the nation hasn't seen a negative net migration like this since 1929 during the Great Depression. And as the Williams Institute at UCLA has found, Elliot is also among the 45% of transgender adults who want to leave the country or have already done so.
3: We are experiencing the equivalent of an LGBT refugee crisis within the United States, where people are either feeling compelled to flee their communities, flee their states, or in some cases, flee the country.
1: That's Professor Abby Goldberg, a distinguished visiting scholar at the Williams Institute, which does comprehensive studies on how governmental policies affect the LGBTQ plus community.
3: Many trans folks, many LGBT folks don't feel safe in their communities.
1: This is a moment Elliot compared to the so-called satanic panic of the 1980s.
4: Connected to devil worship. That's the focus tonight of Lonnie Lardner's special report on Satanism. But we want to warn you now that some things you're about to see and hear.
1: During these years, satanic and cult-related allegations and derogatory remarks included targeting gay and lesbian people. It seems familiar, says Elliot.
2: The things that are being talked about with transgender people now about how, you know, we're predators and, you know, we're out to get your kids and, you know, we're just these awful, horrible sexual deviants.
1: When Elliot led the writing group, I noticed they were always accompanied by their father. Elliot explained they grew up in a strict Christian household and his parents directed his life. As a young woman, Elliot couldn't attend college and could only wear skirts and was taught that AIDS was God's punishment for gay people.
2: We attended an extremely conservative church all through my growing up years, and it was preached from the pulpit, you know, this is sin, this is an abomination. I didn't even know what a transgender person was until I think I was. So I had to have been like 25 or 26. And the realization that you didn't have to be what felt wrong was startling. was just wild to me.
1: Eventually, Elliot gained their independence after attending cosmetology school in Tallahassee. And through creative outlets, Elliot became friends with a fellow teenager who was gay. And this meeting led to Elliot beginning to unlearn what he was taught.
2: He's just a regular, normal person. And it blew my mind because that was not at all how gay people had been portrayed to me at all.
1: Years of deep personal honesty got Elliot closer to who they believe they truly are. And by 2016, Elliot was polyamorous and living as a bisexual. Then in 2020, amid the Black Lives Matter protests, the run-up to the presidential election, and a global pandemic, a dream pushed Elliot to another realization.
2: I walked into this room, and the room was full of people that loved me. I didn't recognize any of them, but you know how when you look at someone and their face lights up? That was the feeling that I had when I looked at every single person in that room. And they were all calling me Elliot. And I woke up just bawling in tears, just sobbing. And I was like, okay, all right. It's time to figure this out. And so I spent the rest of the day just kind of like really thinking about, if I have to live the rest of my life as a woman, am I going to be happy? And the resounding answer was no.
1: Within days, Elliot came out as trans and began his medical transition the Monday before the COVID-19 lockdown. He also stopped talking to his parents.
2: Because they defended some indefensible things. That happened during that year. And on top of that, were unable or unwilling to give me the basic respect of calling me by my name and pronouns. Again, it was one of those, like, I have to choose me.
1: It's now 2024, and Elliot will make another life-altering decision.
5: So I want to thank the American people for the extraordinary honor of being elected your 47th president and your 45th president.
1: While living in Kentucky, Elliot suffered multiple incidents of harassment and assault.
2: I was threatened with a gun at one point at my job, and my boss at the time was like, well, what are you going to do? So it was very quickly becoming unsafe.
1: In fact, there was a lot more to deal with, says Elliot, between 2020 and 2024. For example, KKK flyers were left at Elliot's front door. He was fired from his job after taking a day off from work for a medical appointment related to his transition. A neighbor got him evicted after complaining about a transgender flag bumper sticker on his car. And Elliot says he was sexually assaulted while using a men's bathroom. Elliot says it was because of his gender identity.
2: And then Donald Trump got elected. And the week after, I was... Sorry. This is a hard story to tell. The week after the election, I was walking from my office building to go get lunch. So it's noon, middle of the day, downtown, place I've walked a million times. I'm crossing the street from my office building. And someone comes up behind me and shoves me in the middle of my back. And I go sliding across the concrete. Just across the pavement. And this person is yelling all these slurs at me. Faggot, tranny, all the classics, right? And I'm laying in the street, bleeding. Not one person stopped to help me or see if I was okay. And I got up and I'm bleeding. My hands are bleeding. My knees are bleeding. My face is bleeding. And I go back to the office, and I'm like, I have to go home. I can't do this today. And that was really when I was like, okay, nope, I have to get out or I'm going to die.
1: Getting out for Elliot meant leaving the United States and, accompanied by his brother Coda, relocating to the Netherlands, a nation cited for laws friendly to the transgender community. So when it comes to assisting those wanting to relocate like Elliot, this is the mission of Rainbow Railroad. It's an international human rights nonprofit which takes inspiration from the Underground Railroad and helps LGBTQ+ people escape what it refers to as state-sponsored violence. Chief Program Officer Devin Matthews says they've received a record number of requests for help from American citizens since Donald Trump's return to the White House.
6: We have seen a major uptick in requests for help since the inauguration of the current president and the administration and its general anti-LGBTQI policies. In the first 24 hours after the election, we received over 1,000 requests for help from individuals in the United States, many of whom were transgender, non-binary, gender non-conforming, and who were really afraid of what was to come over the course of this current presidency.
1: The requests for help Rainbow Railroad received on that single day placed the United States in the company of Uganda, Pakistan, Egypt, Afghanistan, Kenya, Iraq, Turkey, Canada, and Russia, countries with a high number of LGBTQ plus individuals who are wishing to leave, or as many will admit, flee a nation of persecution. And there was something else occurring, says Matthews. Those reaching out for help were also from more progressive states and cities across the U.S.
6: Up until that point, we'd only received 700 requests for help from the U.S. In the entire year. And so this like over 1,000 requests for help in 24 hours versus 700 in an entire year obviously demonstrates the real fear that queer and trans people had kind of realizing what was to come.
1: Even before he was reelected, then candidate Donald Trump fueled his base with false and misleading messaging.
5: Kamala supports states being able to take minor children and perform sex change operation, take them away from their parents, perform sex change operation, and send them back home.
1: And it's not just Trump. Targeting trans individuals has become common from fellow Republicans in their policies and campaigns.
7: We grew up in a country where in public schools, you have this weird transgender stuff, LGBTQ stuff thrown at you from a pretty young age. I mean, that wasn't the case 20 or 30 years ago in America. That's a very different place to grow up in than, 1950s, 60s, 70s America. And whenever that's the country that you grow up in, you realize politics is really important. It's really important that we don't have perverts in our classrooms.
8: This kind of thing should be banned. I think it's sick. It's twisted.
9: Is this effort in response to Congresswoman McBride's coming to Congress?
8: Yes, and absolutely, and then some. I'm not going to stand for a man. If someone with a penis is in the women's locker room, that's not okay.
10: We're not talking about real women competing in women's sports. We're talking about real boys, real men competing in women's sports.
1: That was Republican members of Congress Brandon Gill, Nancy Mace, and Brian Mast. Republican Texas Congressman Keith Self also caused an uproar during a congressional hearing by misgendering Delaware Democrat Sarah McBride, the first openly transgender person elected to Congress.
11: We have set the standard on the floor of the House, and I'm simply...
12: What is that standard, Mr. Chairman? Would you repeat what you just said when you introduced a duly elected representative from the United States of America, please?
11: I will. The representative from Delaware, Mr. McBride.
12: Mr. Chairman, you are out of order. Mr. Chairman, have you no decency?
1: Earlier this year in May, 8 Democrats in Congress joined House Republicans in passing the so-called Don't Say Trans bill. It would defund elementary and secondary schools that teach concepts, quote, related to gender ideology. And critics countered, saying it would also force teachers to out their transgender students. The American Civil Liberties Union tracks bills considered to be anti-LGBTQ+, in legislatures from all 50 states, plus the District of Columbia and Puerto Rico. Bills with limitations, barriers, and restrictions to accurate identification cards, access to health care, and public accommodations, just to name a few. Since 2023, the ACLU has tracked close to 2,200 bills, some of which have passed. Again, researcher Abby Goldberg, she describes the race to produce these policies as a runaway train.
3: There's a phenomenon happening where trans people are being targeted and are being scapegoated for many illusionary ills.
1: And that, Goldberg says, led to the Williams Institute study on the high number of transgender individuals who want to relocate to another country.
3: So once the election happened, it was very clear that we were hearing a lot of more anecdotal reports of LGBTQ folks feeling vulnerable and considering their options in terms of staying in their communities, staying in states that were more restrictive with respect to LGBT rights. So quickly we mobilized to conduct a study focusing on trans Americans specifically, given their vulnerability and the fact that they were a focal point in President Trump's legislative efforts. They were identified as a community, a population that was being positioned as a threat and, in fact, were highly vulnerable.
1: The nation's largest LGBTQ plus civil rights organization is the Human Rights Campaign. For decades now, the HRC has been actively working to fight what it sees as harmful legislation, and that's on the local, state, and federal level.
13: Well, you know, in 2023, HRC declared a national state of emergency for LGBTQ plus people. And I remember at that time, folks were like, are you sure? Isn't that too much? Aren't you crying wolf? But here we are a couple of years later, and all of those warnings have turned into a very horrific reality for too many members of our community.
1: Kelly Robinson is the current HRC president.
13: I've heard stories of course, folks leaving the country. I've heard stories of folks moving from red states to blue states, only to find out that a blue state couldn't protect them either, and then having to move overseas. I've even heard stories, and these ones kind of break my heart, of families splitting apart.
1: But she also has hope for their victories.
13: Sometimes when the cruelty is on display, that's when people wake up and say enough. That's what happened in the fight for marriage equality. That's a lot of the story of civil rights when you think about, you know, Bloody Sunday and what Americans saw on display. And that's what charged us to do something different. And right now, I'm proud to say, you know, the Human Rights Campaign, we've gained over 1 million new supporters in the last 2 years alone. That shows me that more people are running to the fight than running away from it.
1: Moving abroad is not an easy decision. And Robinson said everyone has to make their choice for their own safety. The work of relocating United States LGBTQ plus asylum seekers to other Western nations is becoming more challenging. Rainbow Railroad's chief program officer, Devin Matthews, says global funding cuts is just one barrier that has forced the organization to turn people down for assistance.
6: The world has not adapted to the reality that the United States is a really difficult environment for a lot of LGBTQI people. And so people can't claim asylum or support often in other countries coming from the United States.
1: Matthews added many would prefer to stay in the United States.
14: So let's see what we have. All right. A loaf of bread. This looks like kind of weedy. What's the date on this one? Oh, hey!
1: It's dinner time in the Netherlands, and Elliot is sharing a small living space with his brother and others considered refugees. The Dutch government provides a daily bag of food.
14: Okay, so this is a bag of, like, condiments. You can see, like, it's got butter and jam. More milk, which I don't like. It's really skim. It just tastes different. Juice, things like that. And there's a plate and a cup. There's tea, sugar. Eggs. I'm sorry. These are not eggs.
15: This is egg.
14: Oh. My brain was right. There is egg. Well, I am Emmett. Two tangerines. The produce is really good. And then... this is a microwave meal. I don't know what it is. There's peas and rice and some kind of meat. It's usually really good, though. It's usually really good. So, yeah, that's a meal. That's our food. We have this to last us until tomorrow at 5 p.m.
1: Elliot's lawyer is currently fighting for his asylum request, which is on appeal. And as he waits for a decision, Elliot shares a sink, a small table, a mini fridge, plus a kitchen and bathroom with his neighbors in the refugee center. But even their safe haven in the Dutch province of Limburg doesn't spare them from victimization. Elliot says an Algerian friend experienced a homophobic attack outside the center last October. and that man later died by suicide. The Dutch government could not confirm or deny the alleged suicide, but Matthews says racism, xenophobia, and transphobia combined add to the tension of relocating LGBTQ plus asylum seekers.
6: The fight for civil rights is not a linear journey. It's not a one-way direction. It's a constant battle where you win and then you lose and then you win and then you lose again. And so I think it's just staying focused on what matters. And what matters is that people need us and that we need to keep fighting for better conditions under which our clients can exist.
1: Elliot is among the few who could afford to leave the United States, but admits he misses some pleasures like Taco Bell, convenience stores open past 7 p.m., and if he wants to catch a Baltimore Orioles game, that means waking up at 2 a.m.
15: Jeremiah Jackson's second slam of the month of April.
1: So, would any circumstance bring him back to the United States?
2: It's hard to have to tell, your sibling, like, hey, I'm not coming to your wedding. I'm sorry. It's too dangerous for me. And I, at this point, do not see a future where it would stop being dangerous for me.
1: While living in Kentucky, Elliot said he used his privilege as a white person to protest the deadly police shooting of Breonna Taylor. As to his response for those who believe he should stay in America and fight for trans rights?
2: I can't fight if I'm dead. And me staying, I wouldn't have been able to fight anyways. I was stuck in my house. I didn't even go to the grocery store. There was one point my brother and I went to the mall shortly before we left, and because we needed to buy shoes and jeans, we get to the mall. Ooh. And I was told, I don't need your dirty money, you tranny. What kind of life is that? That's not a life. That's not fighting. That's just suffering. For what? You have to be alive to fight. And I feel like I can do more good alive and in the Netherlands by telling my story and bringing awareness and speaking out for the people who are still there.
1: Elliot is no longer among those old group of writers, but he is politically active within his queer refugee group. During last fall's Netherlands Pride Parade, there was Elliot, smiling and celebrating, waving the transgender flag aboard a boat. And surrounded by fellow, hopeful LGBTQ plus asylum seekers from around the world. For Closer Look, I'm Tiffany Griffith.
0: And we're keeping track of Elliot's journey as he seeks asylum in the Netherlands. 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We're back in a moment.

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0: And Closer Look continues from WABE in Atlanta. As always, I'm Rose Scott. $500 million. No, that is not my salary or Daniel's or my next guest. That's a lot of money. And these FIFA World Cup matches here in Atlanta are projected to inject, yes, $500 million. And that means neighboring cities could benefit as well. Now, for the city of Decatur, these FIFA World Cup 26 could generate, hold on, $142 million, according to an economic impact report. And for a small city like Decatur, well, that's pretty huge. Let's welcome in Tom Smith. You all know him, professor of finance, and he's an economist with the Goizueta Business School at Emory University, and also Decatur city manager, Andrea Arnold. Welcome to you both.
1: Hey, thanks, Rose. Appreciate being here.
0: Andrea, I see you wearing a Decatur soccer World Cup shirt. What is that? That's pretty cool.
2: And this is our Decatur Watch Fest jersey. And I can tell you that every person that I've seen on the square, they want to buy this off my back. But these are for employees only. So we've got employees or all hands on deck for this event. And we have these special jerseys.
0: Now, that's not fair. What about the residents? Come on.
2: We've got some great Watch Fest merchandise up on the square. It's just not the employee jerseys. Yeah. We wanted to give something special to our employees that they're doing their day jobs, but they're also out here making this event really special for our residents and guests.
0: Let's go back to when it was announced that Atlanta would indeed be one of the host cities. Did you all then start to say, hey, how can we get in on this, and what do we need to start assessing to be ready? What was that planning process like?
2: Yeah, that's exactly what happened. We had our five city commissioners, and this was the vision of our city commission at the time. So 2 years ago, they had a vision to do something big. And as staff, we pulled together a task force or steering committee made up of residents, businesses, other great volunteers, city staff. So we've been working on this for 2 years, and now all that hard work has paid off with a really great event.
0: All right. I want to bring in Tom Smith, because when we talk about the formula that's used to make these type of economic projections, and first of all, are you buying that $500 million into the city of Atlanta?
1: It's all of these numbers. There are a set of assumptions that go into the original formulation of those things. It is possible. So I've been to a game. I went down to Centennial Park where they've got this big sort of
0: fan fest
1: that's going on. And there are a lot of people who are coming from out of town to come to these games. So I went to a game last Thursday with my son, and everybody that we were sitting around, we were asking, where are you from? Some people from Chechia, some people from South Africa who flew over and were following the team around. That's where you get the biggest impact, is if you get people from out of town coming and spending their money.
0: So first you look at, obviously, some people may say, when do you start with, obviously hospitality is big, but you look at as soon as they touch down at the airport. That's, you start then. So what are those metrics that are used then?
1: Yeah. So we're looking, I'm using previous studies to try to identify how much do people spend when they go on a trip like this, and how much do they spend locally, really? Are they from outside of your economy? Are they from outside of your community? Because if they're inside your community and they're just spending money on one thing versus another, the economic impact is zero. But if they're from outside your economy and coming into your economy and they're actually dropping money here and then leaving, that's where the economic impact is going to be felt. So we're looking at the number of visitors, how much they're spending, how long they're staying here, essentially where they're going to be spending their money, and how much of that money then is staying in the community.
0: So from hospitality to even using mass transit or, ride shares. And obviously you talk about the restaurants, and then, on non-match days, they venture out, maybe venture down to the city of Decatur.
1: Exactly.
0: So I want to bring in Andrea Arnold back in. What did you all want to, in terms of the city of Decatur being a neighboring city to Atlanta, what did you all want to be able to present to visitors to get them to say, hey, let me hop on this train and head to this place called Decatur?
2: Right. We wanted to provide something that would complement the FIFA Fan Fest in downtown. You know, we envision, just like Tom said, that people are traveling from, you know, other states, other countries. They're going to go to a match. They're going to go to a fan fest. But then they can just hop on MARTA and take it six stops over to Decatur, literally come out of the Decatur MARTA station and come up on the MARTA Plaza. And then they can enjoy a different kind of vibe here on the square, where we're showing the matches on three big screens. Mm-hmm. We have a concert every day. There's food, beverages, and there's a whole lot to do with young children as well. So we're looking to offer something that complements the FIFA Fan Fest.
0: And so you all were doing renovations in the square. It is the epicenter for the business activity and for visitors. So you all totally redid the square, correct?
2: That's right. We finished the Decatur Square transformation just before the kickoff for FIFA World Cup. Nothing like having a deadline to get a big project done. But we did. This was an $8.5 million project funded by sales tax, and it was a complete renovation of the downtown square. It added the new performance stage, new restrooms, a children's play area. And so this was a great way. It has been a great way to break in the new square.
0: How much did that cost? Are you keeping track?
2: The renovation was $8.5 million. That's all sales tax.
0: All right, so back over to Tom Smith here. So you headed this report to determine what these economic projection could be. You came up with around 142. So let's take our listeners through how you came up with that. Yeah. Do you stand by that number, Professor?
1: I gave a range of numbers, but I stand by the range. I said from about 60 to about 140. It was co-authored with one of my research associates, Sylvia Davidovich. She's just an amazing researcher. She's out in Philly. And she and I essentially did some research on some big events that Decatur had had. They had a big book festival in the past. And we were able to use those numbers to try to forecast what was likely to happen going forward. We also looked at the number of restaurants and bars, the total number of activities that they were going to be hosting, including these concerts, and identified this is the number of people that they could bring for, you know, based on the book festival and some of the other events that they had. What are they likely to bring in? And
0: so you start with a population number.
1: We started with what were the number of visitors that they brought in from other major events.
0: Okay.
1: And we used that to forecast, well, what's likely to happen. So you have the big boy concert and you have, you know, 8,000-10,000 people come to the square to see big boys. So he's like, okay, you're not going to get that many people there all at once every single day, but you could get a trickling of people coming in constantly over the course
0: of there are going to be a lot of people there tonight, because In Concert is the War and Treaty, a group that I absolutely love.
1: Unbelievable. Yeah,
0: so the more folks are coming in. Okay, so you look at that and you're projecting how much they possibly would spend, whether it's restaurants or even small businesses.
1: Exactly. Yeah. These are the people who are working there. There's a lot of restaurants and there's lots of little boutique shops that are right there in that area within about two square blocks. And there's lots of room for people to come in basically all day. I mean, matches are starting at 12 and going all the way through, you know, 11 o'clock at night. And so there's lots of opportunities for people to go to a square like that and participate.
0: Andrew, I want to bring you back into the conversation because I'm curious, for those businesses right there around the square, did you all also, were you able to help them in terms of if they wanted to spruce some things up or have flags or, you know, maybe a watch party or they were showing the games? What did you all do for the small businesses around the square so they could all get help too?
2: Yes, so we see this as a hybrid event. So you have the festivities that are out on the square, but we're not showing every match. We're just showing about 60 of the matches. I think there's 104 matches, if I'm not mistaken. And so many of our businesses have signed up to be watch spots. And so they each have these very prominent window clings that they say, Decatur Watch Fest watch spot. So if we're not showing a match, or even if we are showing a match and we're at capacity, or maybe it's, you know, 100 degrees outside, you know, we're encouraging people to go into the businesses to watch. We also had lots of swag that we provided to some of the businesses. And so that ranges from pillows to flags to coasters to mugs, all of that, so that they could show that they are a watch spot and that they're welcoming people into their businesses to watch the matches.
0: And so I'm curious, what has the feedback, if any, so far been like? What have you been hearing? The good and right. The, you know, maybe not so good.
2: So anecdotally, we are hearing from our businesses. Some of the businesses said that last Friday, and that was the date of a USA match, the 3 o'clock match, businesses said they had their best business day in years, you know, even decades.
0: Wow.
2: And so, again, anecdotally, I mean, we'll know more as the numbers roll in. But even in terms of attendance, we are using a software that helps us estimate the numbers of people that are here. Mm-hmm. And those numbers are consistent with Dr. Smith's estimates, you know, upwards of, you know, 10,000 people on certain days.
0: And Andrew, I have a question here from Facebook. Someone says, how is Decatur handling crowd control? And how are they investing in public safety during these events?
2: The most important priority for this event is the safety and security of the attendees. I want people to come and feel safe and know that they're safe. And that's the feedback that I've received. You know, people see the presence of our police officers, of our firefighters, our public works team. From the very beginning, that was the planning. We also are working very closely with DeKalb County and with MARTA. And MARTA Public Safety. And so if you come out here tonight, not only will you see the city police officers, but you're also going to see support from the county and from MARTA. And there's also special operations teams that you're not going to see, but they're going to be here and be available to us.
0: And Tom, I have a question for you from a listener who says, do these economic impact reports account for the cost of public funds to host these huge events? And I'm thinking about city marketing, police, and emergency services operations. Actually, you both could answer that.
1: Yeah, the report itself doesn't say this is how much is going to be brought in, and then this is the offset. Like, this is what it costs to actually put that in place. That's often difficult because it's very, very challenging to track down, like, you know, what is the budget for making sure that everybody is safe and secure. I will say that part of the process of doing this analysis was working with Andrea, working with other people in the city of Decatur, and trying to understand the overall process of getting to the point that we were, and making sure that we're understanding, look, it's not just like a windfall. It's a process to get to that point. Mm-hmm. And, you know, she did say that they spent money making the square quite amazing.
0: I mean, $8 million is, yeah.
1: Yeah, you know. but then that square is going to be...
0: The return on investment is huge.
1: Exactly. That square is going to be amazing now for another two decades, right? And so it's difficult to sort of identify, okay, this is how much we spent to get this kind of return. That return will continue on much, much longer into the future.
0: So here's another question. And obviously, how Atlanta goes, one may say, well, this is how the city of Decatur will go too. From what I'm hearing, folks are really enjoying themselves downtown, around the stadium. A friend of mine was there last night because I had tickets, but I couldn't go. who kept sending me video of
1: that.
0: All the fun times.
1: Said, so sorry.
0: Said,
1: about
0: Rose,
1: that.
0: It was amazing. Folks were just coming up, introducing themselves. I met so many new people. It was just amazing. So if the experience in Atlanta is great, that experience will trickle to neighboring, particularly for a city like that's on the transit, which is key too, because not all neighboring cities are right off of MARTA station. So that's something that the city of Decatur has.
1: I'm sure that Andrea has some examples, but when we were at the match last Thursday, we met people who had traveled from South Africa to come to these matches, sitting like literally right next to us. And they're saying, the stadium is amazing. The city is so inviting.
0: Beer is only $8.
1: Everything is clean. Everything, they felt safe. They felt like it was wonderful. They felt like they were being embraced by the locals. It was like, absolutely. Atlanta can put on a show.
0: I'm so proud of you, Atlanta, for behaving. Y'all need to do this all the time. But anyway, Andrew. in terms of how things go with Atlanta, that will definitely influence how things go with the city of Decatur.
2: Yeah, it does. And I mean, I could not be more proud of Atlanta right now. I like to say, I'm from Decatur, but also very much from Atlanta. And Atlanta's showing up. And what's good for Atlanta is good for Decatur. But you're also exactly right. I mean, the fact that we're on the MARTA line makes all of the difference. And, for folks that remember the Olympics 30 years ago is a very similar story. Mm-hmm. Is that those cities that had that that direct connection to Atlanta that benefited. And so in many ways, we're seeing the same thing play out with the FIFA World Cup.
0: Andrea, another listener says, this is great for the city of Decatur, but Rose, I want to know, what will they do with this extra in stream of revenue? What can I expect as a resident of Decatur? Will I see some improvement or maybe enhancements throughout the city?
2: I think we'll have to see, what kind of investment, comes back directly to the city. When we talk about this economic impact report, this number that's upwards of $140 million, that's actually, much of that is going to our businesses, to our restaurants, to our small shops, to the hotel and motel. And so for the city, there might be a little bump in hotel motel tax for a couple of months. Hmm. Also a little bump, say, with the, alcohol sales tax. But I do see that there'll be, there should be a cash infusion, and certainly we'll have the opportunity to put that back into, back into the community.
0: And I'm curious too, because there's another human factor is in this, and that is with jobs, the creation of jobs. What did your report say about the potential for increasing jobs and wages?
1: Yeah, no, I always said that there was probably upwards of about 1,000 jobs that could be created in the area, maybe a little bit more than that. Mm-hmm. And many of these might be temporary, but for the people who are taking those jobs in the current state of the economy. Mm-hmm. I mean, remember that we were experiencing little hiccups with respect to some pricing issues. So people who have an opportunity to, add a couple hours to their store hours or mm-hmm. or their bartending gig and get, some awesome tips, like for them, that's just a win-win-win.
0: Yeah.
1: So, there's lots of opportunity there for people to make extra money. And like Andrea just mentioned, a lot of the report pointed out the fact that the store owners, the restaurants, they were going to be the ones who are going to be receiving this benefit.
0: And we want to hear from the city of Decatur businesses, particularly small businesses as well. Let us know how you all are doing these FIFA World Cup matches here in Atlanta. And it's something else that jumped out to me. You all said, listen, visitors might spend an average of $110 per day on shopping at, Decatur retail locations. This also stood out to me. Fine dining, up to $28.1 million in direct spending and $2 million in wages. And that's really important for eateries and restaurants. Right, Andrea?
2: Right. And if there's one thing that we have here, we've got some really great restaurants, and not just those. I encourage people, not just those that are up on the square, but also I encourage people to come and check out other neighborhoods within the city and the other restaurants in the community.
0: But I have my favorites. I don't want to shout them out because I'll get an email. But I got two that are just I love. Well, maybe three.
2: It's hard to choose.
0: What's next for you all? Maybe after this, do you think, okay, this has been great for us. Possibly, do we have to wait for another event to come back to the city, to the neighboring city? Or maybe we can do something that's specifically for the city of Decatur. How do you all capitalize on this momentum, in other words?
2: Yeah. So first of all, every day that I'm out at this event, I have community members that come up to me and they're literally just bursting with pride at what they're seeing, their small city achieve. And that's the next question is, what are we doing next? What's next? And now we have that infrastructure in place with the new square, with the performance stage. And so I feel like the possibilities are endless. But I do envision that there will be more More activations on mm-hmm. this performance stage. It can be musical, it can be dance, it can be theater. I mean, there's a screen that's on the stage, so I can guarantee you that there'll be movie nights. I think there's lots and mm-hmm. lots of opportunities. You know, we have our own women's soccer team, Decatur FC. Mm-hmm. And so I think there'll be opportunities to collaborate because they play just a stone's throw away over at the Decatur High School Stadium. Mm-hmm. And so I envision that we can have concerts and pep rallies before those games. Because if nothing else, Decatur's a soccer city.
0: It is.
2: And the soccer's going to continue.
0: Tom, as we wrap up, I'm curious, because with this taking place throughout the nation, these FIFA matches, how this might impact the nation's, the final outlook for this quarter when it's over. You know, is that a fair assessment to say that we should see a slight improvement nationwide? We talk about the nation's physical health, or is this because it's not in every city, obviously?
1: It's a great question. It's not in every city. Yeah. What we're seeing is a huge number of people, when I say huge, large populations of people from other countries concentrating in an area. I mean, mm-hmm. you heard that maybe the Scottish fans drank all the beer in, was it Boston? I think I read about that, right? So I read about it. I can't confirm that, but I read
0: about it. Blame it on the Scots.
1: And so I suspect that Boston's going to turn around and say, oh my gosh, that was just amazing for us. So maybe not the nation, but definitely city by city, we'll definitely see an uptick.
0: All right. Tom Smith, professor of finance and economist with the Coisetta Business School of Emory University and Decatur city manager, Andrea Arnold, thank you all for taking the time, and congratulations to City of Decatur.
2: Yeah, thanks, Rose. Hope to see you out here.
0: All right.
1: Thanks,
0: and that's it for this edition of Closer Look. Our producers are LaShawn Hudson and Daniel Rizal. Tiffany Griffith is our supervising producer. Our engineer for the day was Richard. Hey, Rich. He's rooting for all the teams in the UK, right, Richard? Yes, okay. We won't hold that against him. A reminder, let us know your thoughts on today's program or any other. You can always send me an email, community@wabe.org. That's community@wabe.org. 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

0: The findings were published in monthly notices of the Royal Astronomical Society. 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
3: If you've thought about attending one of the many events to commemorate a quarter millennium of American history, maybe you've noticed the dueling logos. Some events are branded with the one that says America in black above a red, white, and blue ribbon that forms the number 250. Others feature the word freedom in blue above a golden rendering of the number 250, all surrounded by a circle of blue stars. At this moment, when we could really, really use some national unity, there are two organizations competing to host the celebrations. From KERA in Dallas, this is Think. I'm Chris Boyd. They are competing for attention, but also for resources, federal funding, and private donations. The thing is, one of them was set up by Congress a decade ago to plan bipartisan events. The other was created less than a year ago by the Trump administration to give the president free rein in dictating how the festivities would play out. And now, as my guest reports, we have to wonder if we just can't have anything nice in this country. Michael Shearer is a staff writer at The Atlantic, where you can read his article, Inside America's Ugly Birthday Battle. Michael, welcome to Think.
4: Thanks for having me, Chris.
3: So let's just start with the OG planning committee for all these events, America 250. Yes. What was it set up to do when it was created in 2016?
4: So this was going to be, you know, the next big national party that would include all Americans united as one, kind of like a bicentennial celebration we had in 1976 after Watergate, which is widely remembered as a very unifying event. 2016, Congress passes a law, creates a commission to begin planning events that are going to culminate this summer. And they start about it. It was a little rocky at first, but eventually they get their sea legs. And over the years, they get congressional funding for their programs, and they answer to a literally bipartisan board. There's private citizens who are appointed by the, you know, Senate majority leader and the ranking or the minority leader in the Senate, and then the speaker and the minority leader in the House. There are members of Congress on that board, and they begin planning a number of different events, including a ball drop that's going to happen in Times Square, you know, a concert that's going to happen in Los Angeles, and initially some projects, you know, festivities on the National Mall as well.
3: Okay, so we've said bipartisan. Functionally, the idea here was to be nonpartisan, right? To ultimately have, festivals and events that could be expected to appeal to Americans with different worldviews who just wanted to celebrate together.
4: Yeah, that's right. The bipartisan commission, I mean, the members have political affiliations, are appointed by partisan leaders, but nonpartisan is the goal. The motto that America 250 adopted was 350 for 250, meaning 350 million Americans to celebrate the 250th anniversary so that everyone would feel included.
3: Okay, well, that sounds nice. What kind of budget was supposed to bankroll all these special events?
4: So they have private fundraising. I mean, if you watched the Super Bowl last year, you saw the America 250 logo on the field. You know, there are a number of ads running on television now. Stellantis, the car company, is, you know, America 250 branded stuff. Coca-Cola is involved. And then they have congressional appropriations, annual ones. And then last year, when President Trump called the One Big Beautiful Bill Act passed, this was his tax bill. The group America 250 asked for $100 million to be included in that to help pay for the events this year. And what happened then is sort of the beginning of the divorce that ends up happening. White House advisors say to America 250, hey, why don't you ask for $150 million instead of $100 million? And we'll use $50 million for what the president wants to do to celebrate America's 250. And so that's what happened. At that point last year in the spring, the Trump administration is actually working very closely with America 250. America 250 hires on a number of Trump's top advisors, including the guy who puts on his rallies, you know, his top fundraiser, Chris LaCivita, his co-campaign manager during the 2024 campaign. And they're all working together as one. And basically the mission from the White House is to say, great, you guys keep doing what you're doing. It's going to work, but we're going to bring in a bunch more money because the president wants to do a bunch more stuff. Like, your programming is not enough. We want to do other things. And initially what that meant was, you know, the festivities we saw about a year ago, if you remember the Army parade for President's birthday, he did an event at Fort Bragg. He did an event in Iowa, sort of kicking off a year of celebrations. They wanted to do 250th celebrations for the Marines and the Navy in the fall. And then the president had made commitments during his campaign to do a number of other events. And they wanted to make those happen as well.
3: Yeah, talk about this. I'm a little confused about the idea of a national state fair. Like, the point of a state fair, as I understand it, and I live in Dallas, where we're really big on the Texas State Fair, but it's to celebrate right. a specific state.
4: Yeah, so this was the president's idea. He puts it out in a YouTube video in 2023, right when he's starting to run for president. And I think where the idea came from was that, you know, Trump's political rise really begins in Iowa in 2015, and him attending the Iowa State Fair that summer of 2015 sort of put a mark on his position within the Republican primary at that time. He's always had great affection for that state fair. And what he proposes is that the Iowa State Fair be transformed into something that is a national state fair. They use the Iowa State Fairgrounds, but that you invite all 50 states, you work with the governors of all states, and Iowa kind of opens up its grounds to become a national national fair. And so he called it the Great American State Fair. And that's what he proposed in 2023. He also proposes what are now called the Patriot Games. He won a national high school sports competition. And he's been talking about a statue, a garden in Washington, D.C. for a number of years that would commemorate sort of great Americans through history so that people could walk through. He talked about that as well. What happens, though, is once he gets into office, the logistics of doing that are harder to pull off than just saying the idea. I don't think Iowa was really excited about turning over their state fair to the rest of the country. The idea of having one that would go a year long would be probably economically not very successful, especially given Iowa's winters. And so that idea transforms last year. And the Trump team basically takes over planning that was already going on for the National Mall, where the Smithsonian had been planning a special 250th celebration for this summer, what they were calling the Festival of Festivals. It was going to be an expansion of what the Smithsonian does every year in Washington, which is they call the Folk Life Festival, which is a celebration of cultures from around the country, around the world, you know, speaking events, food, performances, things like that. It goes for a couple of weeks. They were going to expand it for 6 weeks, make it larger on the mall, and invite festival organizers from around the country to come here. The Trump team basically says, no, we want that, takes over the permit. And this week on Wednesday, the Great American State Fair will open for several weeks on the National Mall, paid for and funded with help of taxpayer monies through this new group that Trump eventually starts called Freedom 250.
3: Okay. The money for America 250 was appropriated by Congress, and then it was supposed to be transferred from the Department of Interior. Why has it happened that the committee has not received everything it was promised years ago?
4: Because the people who were doing this all as one team a year ago stopped working as one team about 8 to 10 months ago and split into two separate teams. And that led to a fight over the money. As I said before, originally America 250 had wanted $100 million for their programming. The White House says, why don't you make, or a Trump advisor says, why don't you make it $150 million? They have a meeting last summer. They write down what everything's going to cost. They make a budget. In the budget, America 250 is going to get about $100 million worth of funding, plus their other appropriations. Freedom 250 is going to get about $50 million in funding, plus other fundraising they're going to do. But as the months go on, I think a couple of things happen. The America 250 people, the bipartisan people, say, wait, we don't really want to be associated with a lot of the stuff that Trump people are doing. Trump, when he went to Iowa last year to kick off the semi-quincentennial celebrations, gives a speech. Everybody's waving America 250 flag signs. The event is paid for by America through America 250. And Trump starts talking about how much he hates Democrats in Congress. He actually says, I hate them. And that raises a lot of alarm bells, because that's not really the spirit or the message of America 250. And so by the fall of last year, the White House begins making clear to America 250 they're not going to get the $100 million. When Congress had appropriated the money, they just appropriated a line item, $150 million to Interior to pay for semi-quincentennial events. Didn't say what group it would end up going to. And initially, they say you're going to get less than $100 million. Then in December, according to documents I was able to obtain that were, the members of the administration initially tried to hide from public view, there was a document signed in December in which Interior, it was a memorandum of understanding, said, okay, we'll give you $50 million of this $150 million for your program, and we're going to cut it in half. 25 due early January, 25 due at the end of January. The first 25 is delivered, the second 25 never arrives. And when I told the Interior Department that I had found out about this memorandum of understanding, they responded with some pretty nasty quotes saying they, didn't trust the spending of America 250, that they weren't going to light money on fire. They didn't offer any evidence that there'd been any misspending by America 250. I don't think there is any evidence. I mean, you could say their programming is not the programming you want, but they just sort of started attacking them in an unsigned statement that I put in my story. And so things that relationship is pretty well devolved, and the timing's not great because everyone at this point is saying they want to put on a big party for the country to all feel good together, and behind the scenes, the tensions are the everything's pretty raw.
3: Michael, is it unusual for the Interior Department to make a judgment call to not, as they told you, light taxpayer money on fire and simply choose not to hand over funds it was keeping for a particular federal project? Does it have that discretion legally?
4: Well, so it does have the discretion legally in terms of what the legislation said. The legislation never said this money has to go, to this exact program. It just said the money has to go to celebrate the 250th. The question of whether they have the legal power to break the memo they signed. I mean, there is a signed legal document with America 250 promising them $50 million. I think that's a question that a court could fight over. I mean, there's possible there will be litigation over this, after the summer, and I don't know how that litigation would end. But Doug Burgum, when he gave testimony on Capitol Hill, was asked point blank by Lisa Murkowski, the senator from Alaska, a Republican, who's a commissioner of America 250, where the other $25 million was. She'd heard about this. She said, why isn't this money coming through? And Burgum's answer was, the White House is handling this. I'll talk to the White House. So he made very clear in testimony that the Interior is not making this call, that this is a negotiation, that he's just sort of following instructions he gets from the White House about where to send the money.
3: We're talking about the two different competing organizations set up to plan events to celebrate the 250th anniversary of this country's existence. My guest, Michael Shearer, is a staff writer at The Atlantic, where you can read his article, Inside America's Ugly Birthday Battle. We'll come back to the conversation in just a couple of minutes.

0: 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Johnny Winter and his slide guitar, Buddy Guy, Muddy Waters. 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

0: You're listening to Think. I'm Chris Boyd. As the country prepares to celebrate 250 years in existence, there are two competing federal organizations set up to do that. My guest, Michael Shearer, is a staff writer at The Atlantic, which published his article about this under the headline, Inside America's Ugly Birthday Battle. Michael, who is Ariel, maybe I'm saying this wrong, Abergel? What role did he play?
1: Ari Abergel. So under the founding commission rules, the president is able to choose the chair from the group of commissioners of America 250. And then the chair is able to choose the chief of staff. And what happened when Trump took over as the chair, the acting chair of America 250, former U.S. Treasurer named Rosie Rios said to the White House, who would you like me to choose as chief of staff? They were all trying to work together. And the White House said a Fox News producer named Ari Abergel would be their pick. And Ari came in, a young man in a hurry, you know, sort of enthusiastic guy, and also created a lot of enemies very quickly. You know, at one point he starts calling commissioners and encouraging them to resign because he wants replacements to be appointed. But it was complicated because it wasn't clear he'd cleared that with the people who had appointed those commissioners. You know, the Senate Majority Leader in that case and the Speaker. He also starts pushing back on a lot of the programming they had already planned. You know, he's frustrated with a lot of the programming that had been planned for the birthday is not stuff you see on television. You know, there's a massive essay writing contest that the group organizes, you know, where school kids around the country are writing essays about how much they care about the country and they can win trips to historic monuments and things like that. He's not interested in that stuff. He wants more televised events, which is consistent with what the president wanted at that point. And there becomes last summer a real fight over his role in the organization. And that comes to a head in September when the conservative activist Charlie Kirk is assassinated. And Ari uses the social media account of America 250 to send out a post about Kirk, which a lot of other people there felt was a little off tone because, you know, it's a bipartisan group. It's not about taking any political positions at all, although I think we're all united in not wanting assassinations. And so he is sort of kicked to the curb shortly after that.
0: So what do we know, besides wanting more, what do we know about how and why President Trump became dissatisfied with America 250? For example, is it true that America 250 events were planned around some kind of agenda of apologizing for our existence?
1: No, there's no evidence of that. That was the comment that was given to me by people close to the president, by a White House spokesman, by La Civita. I don't think there's anything in any of the programming for America 250 that suggests they want to apologize. Now, there are differences in political messaging between America 250 and Freedom 250. For example, in Freedom 250 documents that have been circulated, they encourage people around the country to hold their own events and to talk at those events about America first issues like election integrity and school choice and things like that. Those are pretty partisan code words. You know, they're not, the election integrity sort of points to a whole bunch of election conspiracy theories that, you know, some Republicans and Trump embrace and Democrats reject. I think there was an argument to be made that they had different political views. And then the other difference is that, like, clearly the America 250 side was uneasy about Trump's role and about the degree to which Trump is sort of always political. It's very rare that Trump is speaking anywhere and, you know, with a unifying message that doesn't take a shot at his domestic enemies. And so I think, you know, Trump allies could say that that's apologizing for America by not embracing Trump or something like that. But there's not really any evidence that any of the programming America 250 has done is somehow, apologetic or negative or critical. It's pretty standard patriotic celebratory stuff.
0: One of the events Freedom 250 is planning is being called the Rally to End All Rallies. Rally is in campaign rally, specifically partisan pro-Trump event?
1: I think so. You know, when the Great American State Fair is moved to the mall, it is not really publicly announced that this is now going to be an event run by the Trump side of this operation. So, you know, the switch happens, but there's no public announcement of it. And initially, there were a number of artists who were signed to do sort of daily concerts on the mall as part of the state fair, as state fairs do have. Poison's Bret Michaels, Young MC, the Commodores, a country act. And when they realized that they are doing an event that's not America 250 event, but a Freedom 250 event, they all said they're not going to come. And that was very upsetting to the president. He started attacking them as no talent singers online. And in lieu of this concert series that was originally planned, he announced that he's just going to have the Rally to End All Rallies. He's just going to make it a Make America Great Again rally, a Trump rally. And in his public communications about this, he has made no distinction between, you know, the rally he plans to hold on Wednesday and what he normally does on the campaign trail. So I think it will be a pretty political event. It's also possible, you know, he strikes a more unifying tone, but I think it's doubtful. He invited as the musical guests, the Lee Greenwood, who sings the campaign walkout song he has, and an opera singer who sang at his inauguration, who he's partial to, and some of the military bands will also perform. So it won't be exactly, you know, like a classic political rally. But I think it's going to have all the, you know, the pomp and circumstance of a regular Trump rally. And again, this is happening now on the National Mall as not a political event. These are not political events. The money raised for these, you know, put this on is being raised through the sort of nonprofit, a tax deductible nonprofit that cannot do politics, you know, under the law. So it's all a little bit in this gray area right now.
0: Cannot do politics under the law. I mean, what do we know about where the money is coming from? Donor money from Freedom 250 events. Do things have to be publicly listed? Do donors have to be named somewhere in the way of campaign donors?
1: No. And we will get tax forms probably a year or two from now that will show some of this. It'll show who the big vendors are and some of the big contributions. But a lot of this is probably not going to be made public unless there's a leak or a congressional investigation next year. We know that the events that were held last spring and summer under the America 250 banner for the Army parade, for these other rallies that Trump did, cost about $30 million that Trump raised that money. If you remember, if anybody watched the Army parade last year, when you know, tanks going down the middle of Washington, you know, there were frequent breaks in the middle of it to thank Coinbase or Palantir or Lockheed Martin or whoever the sponsors were. And they were the ones who put up the money to pay for that event. We know a couple of the donors to Freedom 250. We don't know how much they've given. We do have sort of slide deck that was given to donors saying what kind of access they would get if they give $2.5 million. They'll get a photo with the president and VIP events and special tickets and things like that. So there's definitely sort of a classic you know, political fundraising benefit package that is being offered to these people. But this money is going through the National Park Foundation. Freedom 250 has basically been created as a subset of the National Park Foundation. And the National Park Foundation is very different from a political campaign or a super PAC or any of the other political operations the president has. It's a non-political entity that exists to support the U.S. Park Service. And that makes sense because a lot of the events being held for America 250 are happening as part of a Park Service effort. But the U.S. Park Service tends to avoid you know, politics. And so that's why I think there is some suspense about how the president is going to play things out. I mean, he's also planning to appear at some sort of speech. It's not clear where on the 4th of July as well. And they've made clear that they're going to invest far more than years past in a much bigger fireworks show in Washington, D.C. to celebrate the 4th. And they're also going to be doing a projection on the Washington Monument in the middle of the National Mall of images, kind of like, I don't know, at Disneyland, they project images onto the Disney castle for their fireworks show. It'll be sort of like that. So there are other events the president's going to be involved with as well.
0: The National Park Foundation, or National Park Service, has been dealing with pretty significant cuts in the era of DOGE. There are staff cuts. There are, you know, facilities that simply just aren't being replenished with supplies. Could the National Park Foundation take some of this Freedom 250 money and just funnel it toward whatever bathroom maintenance in the Grand Canyon?
1: Yes. I mean, that's what they do. They give to those causes. I think a lot of the money coming in through Freedom 250 is taxpayer money. So this is the additional money that was appropriated by Congress is being given to the National Park Foundation so that Freedom 250 can spend it on these events. And then there's this additional donor money that is no doubt earmarked for the president's priorities. I don't think, you know, if Coinbase or Palantir are donors again, they're going to be giving money that, you know, ends up fixing a water pipe in the Grand Canyon. This is going to be for, you know, specific events the president is holding, you know, mostly on the National Mall. But the, you know, the other thing to say here is that there are a lot of other expenses the National Park Service is taking on as a part of these 250th celebrations, and a lot of them are being directly by the president. This is public taxpayer dollars, but the president has decided he really wants to spruce up D.C. ahead of these events. So fountains have been repaired and cleaned and are running again. There's this sort of debacle going on right now on the National Reflecting Pool in front of the Lincoln Memorial, which Trump tried to totally rehab and then it didn't work and is now going to have to rehab again because the lining he put on the pool has started to peel up and the filtration system didn't prevent algae from taking over the pool. But there's a lot of other work that is going into D.C. right now that is also taxpayer money that is at the direction of the president.
0: My guest, Michael Shearer, is staff writer at The Atlantic, where you can read his article, Inside America's Ugly Birthday Battle. You're listening to Think. I'm Chris Boyd. I mean, you mentioned the reflecting pool, the drain, the swamp refrain keeps coming back into my head. And I don't know all the reasons why the renovations are not working, but it does seem to be every bit as bad as it was. Like whatever money has been spent to fix that up, I mean, that money is wasted, right?
1: Yeah, we're still trying to work through all that. I mean, what is clear is the president had a very clear vision of what he wanted to do there. He thought that by lining it, it's basically a granite pool that leaks, and it's been that way since it was built. It was never sort of well designed, and it doesn't circulate well. There's not like fountains in it that do a lot of filtration. His plan was to basically seal it like he would a swimming pool at one of his clubs. He said he had a lot of experience like this. Doing this. So I think the first problem is that the ceiling has not succeeded. And there is some talk from experts now that the problem is that unless you fully dry that granite underneath, the sealant is not going to take and eventually will peel up. And that's been happening. And then the second issue is that there was going to be a filtration system that he added in that would try and clean the water and keep what has long been an issue in these sort of standing pools in DC, which is just, these are warm pools of stagnant water in a very humid climate and algae blooms. That's the way it works. And so he was going to have this filtration system to do that. That filtration system may not have been entirely online when he first built the pool, but clearly is not up to the task of actually keeping it clean. And so for the last week, they've had people vacuuming up the algae in the pool, and they've been dumping gallons and gallons of hydrogen peroxide into the pool to try and kill the algae. And the president announced over the weekend that he's going to drain the pool and start over and do it again. And this was already about a $15 million job the first time around. We don't know what it's going to cost the second time around. Interestingly, the president has tried to blame this failure to fix the pool on sort of leftist saboteurs. And he had the police over the weekend patrolling the reflecting pool. And if you bent down and tried to touch one of the floating pieces of pool lining there, you could get arrested. That there's no real evidence that there's sabotage at the heart of this. It just looks like the fixes that he instituted didn't take.
0: Yeah, I heard about an Olympic athlete who was arrested and hauled downtown for like 7 hours to be questioned about touching that lining.
1: Yeah, that's what he was on a bike trip. He stopped by the side of the pool and went down and touched it. You know, the president on social media went after a TV correspondent who shot a news hit there, you know, talking next to the reflecting pool and then showing some of the, you know, the peeled up liner. And I think he touched it as well and suggested somehow the television correspondent was responsible for coming up. There's no evidence of that. It's just, it didn't take, but that's the president's story right now. And it's not his fault. It's the fault of people who don't want a nice reflecting pool.
0: I have heard people say, reflecting pool aside, there are lots of things in the sort of capital city that are big tourist attractions that probably could use a little spruce up. Is that accurate?
1: Oh, absolutely. And I think some of the work they've done is really excellent. I mean, it's the fountain in front of Union Station, the train station here is beautiful now. It was not beautiful before. There's a fountain in Meridian Hill Park in the middle of the city that is now flowing with water that hasn't flowed with water for years. This year, more than $100 million has been directed to the D.C. region to do that work, which is great if you live in D.C. And you want, you know, to see more beautiful things around you. It's not great if you, you know, frequent other national parks and aren't having the needs there met the same way. I mean, the other interesting thing is the president is building a number of other projects that go above and beyond just repairing things. He's trying to build an arch on the Potomac River. He wants to redo the golf course on the Potomac River. He's rebuilding the east wing of the White House. Those are also probably all going to be national park projects. The White House east wing demolition definitely is, at least a big chunk of it. And that has taken park funding as well.
0: My guest is Michael Shearer, a staff writer at The Atlantic, which published his article Inside America's Ugly Birthday Battle. We'll be right back.
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3: 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Emergency workers from several countries, including the U.S., are aiding in the search for survivors.
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10: 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She's known for writing and starring in shows about real people. She interviews them and portrays them with their actual words. Her new show is about her great-great-grandfather, a free black man who reburied the Union dead at Gettysburg and prepared the ground for Lincoln's most famous speech. 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

0: You're listening to Think. I'm Chris Boyd. Today we're talking about the competition for resources and attention between America 250, which was set up 10 years ago by Congress to plan for the 250th anniversary, and Freedom 250, which is new, an organization that the president wants planning events. My guest, Michael Shearer, is a staff writer at The Atlantic and author of the article there, Inside America's Ugly Birthday Battle. Michael, just to go back to some of these performing artists who were booked for Freedom 250 events, they hadn't realized these were different and maybe more overtly political than America 250. Some of those who dropped out don't necessarily have anything against the president, but they don't think it's good for their careers to be seen as participating in a series of events that really favors one party over the other.
1: It's a complicated story because, you know, in itself, the Great American State Fair, this event that's happening on the National Mall, most of it is not political. You know, they're going to be screening National Treasure, the Nicolas Cage movie. It's not a political movie. They're going to have a Ferris wheel. That's not a political event. They're going to have like an innovation expo, like you would see at a state fair. Those are not political events. I think the issue is that there's just a lot of distrust in the air. And I think the president has shown pretty clearly since those cancellations started to happen that the distrust is warranted. I mean, the fact that he's now saying he's going to kick off the state fair with a political rally, which is not something he was saying, when these artists booked their tickets, suggests that their concern was warranted. I think what happened with those artists was once a couple of them started to quit, it became a political choice whether to stay or not. And then after enough of them quit, the president decided to just cancel that whole concert series. So, you know, the artists didn't have the ability to stay, keep coming anymore because the whole idea was canceled because, you know, it kind of become an embarrassment at that point.
0: Employees of the Department of Interior are bureaucrats. And I say that with no disrespect. It's just that those are not typically political positions. How are they trying to manage relationships now with these two competing organizations? What instructions have they been given?
1: So this comes from the top down. And, I've covered a number of presidents now, and President Trump runs his White House and his cabinet very differently than everyone else. The cabinet works for the president. This is not a cabinet that works for the government. And you see that every day when a number of cabinet officials will go to the Oval Office just to stand behind the president and praise him as he makes whatever announcement he's making. Doug Burgum, the Secretary of Interior, has made very clear from the beginning that he's there to give the president what he wants. And whether that's, you know, rehabbing something at the White House or helping the Freedom 250 efforts, he is answering to the president and his political staff at the White House. You know, one of the things that I was able to find as I was doing reporting for this story is that Interior actually sent out a memo to Park Service employees telling them to wear Freedom 250 pins. These are $8 pins. They sell for $8. That just like lapel pins. It's a little flag. It says Freedom 250. There's some stars on it. And it was interesting that they would go so far as to like want to spend money to brand their Park Service employees who otherwise would be looking like park rangers, you know, in the uniform with the hat and the whole thing, as Freedom 250 representatives. And it was sort of doubly interesting that these pins are made by a company called Ace Specialties, which is the campaign vendor of President Trump. I mean, all the Freedom 250 events are being produced by the people who produced all the Trump 2024 campaign events. And if you go to the merchandise site on the Freedom 250 website, you can buy t-shirts made by the people who made the Trump shirts during the last campaign. But for the Interior Department, that's not at all a conflict. They're all in on branding themselves as being in league with the Freedom 250 effort, not the America 250 effort.
0: How clear is the distinction between these two planning committees and the various events they're putting together all over the country to Americans who might just be looking for someplace to go with the family and celebrate?
1: Yeah, I think hopefully not much. I mean, we do have this great chance here this week to and next week to really start celebrating our country as one country. And I think most Americans will not experience the semi-quincentennial celebrations in July 4th in Washington, D.C. They'll experience it in their cities or towns all around the country. And both Freedom 250 and America 250 have events and have helped plan things all over the country. And I think for most Americans, hopefully they'll be able to show up wherever they are and celebrate the country without noticing much of a difference. I think a lot of that depends, though, on how the president and his allies decide to play this over the next couple weeks. They can make it much more partisan much quicker if they choose. But, the difference between America 250 and Freedom 250, I think for most people is not a big one. That, there's going to be a big concert in Los Angeles that's going to be put on by America 250. There's going to be a big, fireworks show in Washington put on by Freedom 250, but they're both, ideally meant to just celebrate the country. I mean, another example that just shows how kind of ridiculous this has become is, Trump officials are very critical of this essay writing contest that America 250 held. Tens of thousands of essays, hundreds of trips won by students to see national monuments around the country with their parents. But Freedom 250, when it started, immediately copied that and started what they're calling an art contest, asking students around the country to do an art piece celebrating the country. And I think there's going to be an exhibit at the Great American State Fair with those winning probably pictures mostly or paintings. And those students win a trip to Washington to go see their artwork. So, I mean, in many ways, these two groups, as they sort of fell apart, began mimicking, like Freedom 250 began mimicking America 250 in a way meant to blur the lines between the two groups.
0: Is anybody still coordinating between the two groups to make sure that they're not outright duplicating efforts?
1: There are conversations that continue. It's interesting that the America 250 leadership recently invited the president to come to one of their events. There's going to be a event in Philadelphia early next month to bury a time capsule and sort of celebrate America's history, and they've invited the president there. So there is coordination going on. And I think at some level, this is sort of crunch time. Everyone's just trying to get their events to come off well. And then the fighting will happen afterwards. The one thing we haven't mentioned is that, I mentioned Republican Senator Murkowski being upset with money not being funneled the way she wanted it to be funneled. Democrats on the House Natural Resources Committee have begun gathering documents to do a real investigation of what went on here and whether, all the money that went to Freedom 250, the taxpayer money, was spent properly and things like that. And if Democrats win the House in November, it's very possible that next year you will have real investigations of how this all went down. This won't go away when the confetti's all swept up. We'll still be arguing over what happened.
0: What are the concerns that have been raised by this group, Public Employees for Environmental Responsibility? Is that what you're talking about here?
1: So their concerns are about a lot of the public spending generally. I mean, there's a broader issue here that the president has all these priorities in the Washington area that he has focused on, that he has not been very clear with the American people how they're being paid for or funded. And they've been trying to unpack that. And they've been interested in this issue that I mentioned of the fees being diverted from other parks to pay for the president's priorities in Washington, D.C., and trying to track other money, including the big question marks we have. We don't know the full cost of the East Wing reconstruction. We don't know the full cost of the arch that the president is planning to build on the river, of the golf course redesign, which he's unveiled but hasn't really said how it's going to be paid for. And so I think they're tracking that. There's a limited pie here for public funds. You know, interestingly, the president put forward in his last budget for the next fiscal year a request for $10 billion, with a B, billion dollars to be spent on basically DC beautification projects. And both the House Democrats and Republicans, when they passed the initial draft of their budget for 2027, did not include any money for that. So they kind of zeroed it out. So there is a sort of under the radar fight going on. The president wants to be able to just do what he wants to do to, you know, make the White House as pretty as he wants it to be, or, you know, the surrounding area as pretty as he wants it to be. And the appropriators in Congress, who really do have the power of the purse, have not given him everything he wants.
0: Michael Shearer is my guest, staff writer at The Atlantic, where you can read his article, Inside America's Ugly Birthday Battle. You're listening to Think. I'm Chris Boyd. Michael, has anyone specified where all the money is going to come to finish the East Wing project and the ballroom? It feels a little bit like having the wrecking ball come to, you know, your house and knock out a bedroom before you've gotten a loan. I mean, what do we know about where the money to finish this project is coming from?
1: Yeah, it's funny. When it started, it was a $200 billion project. It was going to be under budget, according to the president. He's raised about $300 million for it privately, which is a lot of money. But the estimates that have come out in court cases are more than double that of what it's actually going to cost. And it's complicated because a lot of different funding streams appear to be paying for it. And we don't really have a full accounting of, you know, where the money's coming from. But there is a military component to the East Wing because they're building a sort of military secure area underneath it. And I think that's being paid for through a separate channel. The Secret Service, I think, maybe also having funds diverted. And then you have Park Service funds being diverted. And then on top of that, you have this ongoing litigation with, you know, a D.C. judge saying at various times to stop certain types of work because, you know, he tore down the place without the proper authorization. And so the litigation is also complicated matters. But
0: the last thing I want to ask you is about the national mood at this moment. It would seem like the 250th anniversary is something that, like, every American really wants to go all in on celebrating, whether they go to a public event or they just have people over to their own home. And yet it doesn't feel like there's quite that level of excitement in the country. So I'm curious about your sense of this.
1: You know, it's funny. I was recently at the Gerald Ford Library, and they have a whole exhibit about the bicentennial in 1976. It was actually the year I was born, so I don't remember it very well. But everything I've heard of it since was it was a huge national celebration. And I think a big part of that was that Gerald Ford had come into office after Watergate. And he viewed as his mandate to bring the country back together, to try and heal the country. And that was really the focus of his, you know, fraction of a term he held the White House for. And so he really focused all the planning for the bicentennial around that unification message. We are in a very different political space now, and the president now has a very different political approach. You know, he's almost daily blaming domestic foes for the nation's problems, you know, the opposition party factions inside the country. His own approval rating is probably in the mid to low 30s right now, depending on what poll you look at, could be the high 30s, which is historically low, even for him, even for this modern age of polarized politics. And so it's just, we're in a different space. This is not a country healing from division. This is a country still very much living division. And again, I'm not entirely pessimistic that we won't remember this in August as a great next couple weeks in which the nation does get to celebrate. There's a ton of patriotism in this country. The patriotism is bipartisan. I think almost everyone I know from, you know, everywhere I cover deeply love the country and its values. And there is a real opportunity to celebrate. And it's possible that's what happens. But there's very little over the last couple of weeks to suggest that's going to happen. I mean, even like we talked about the reflecting pool has become such a divisive issue with the president, you know, making up stories about whatever liberal saboteurs undermining his pool lining. That suggests we're just not headed for that kind of a 1976 moment.
0: Michael Shearer is a staff writer at The Atlantic, where you can read his article, Inside America's Ugly Birthday Battle. Michael, thanks so much for being with us today.
1: Thanks a lot for having me.
0: 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Again, I'm Chris Boyd. Thanks for listening. Have a great day.

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5: From WHYY in Philadelphia, this is Fresh Air. I'm Tanya Mosley in Los Angeles. Today, actor and playwright Anna Deavere Smith. For more than 50 years, she's pioneered a type of theater built on real people's words, interviewing hundreds of Americans and then performing their words verbatim. Now she's telling a story from her own family in a new play called Basil Biggs. It's about her great-great-grandfather, a free black man who prepared the ground where Lincoln delivered his most famous speech.

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14: At 3 GMT, this is the newsroom from the BBC World Service with me, Chris Barrow. A massive rescue operation is underway in Venezuela as the country recovers from two of the worst earthquakes it's seen in more than a century.
15: We just bolted. Everything in the house got smashed. It's all a total mess now.
14: We'll hear about the aid that's been promised by the United States. King Charles has revealed that he paid $17 million tax on his private income in the last financial year. Researchers have managed to read a scroll that was burnt to a crisp in the eruption of Mount Vesuvius nearly 2,000 years ago.
16: We're using x-rays to be able to see inside, and then software, including AI, to be able to actually read the evidence of the ink from the interior.
14: And later...
17: This training center is living proof that it was built with the future in mind.
14: We'll look at how the tiny nation of Cape Verde has invested in football as its exceptional run at the Men's Football World Cup continues. First, the news.
18: Live from NPR News, I'm Giles Snyder. The death toll is rising from Wednesday evening's back-to-back earthquakes in Venezuela. The health minister now says some 235 people were killed. And

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5: A new bill to lower housing costs got a big bipartisan vote in Congress, but the president refuses to sign. On the next Friday News Roundup, Senate Republicans pass, then reject an Iran War Powers resolution, and the Mamdani effect wins in New York. And Trump says leftist vandals, not shoddy workmanship, damage the reflecting pool. It's the Roundup next time on 1A.
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7: It's Morning Edition from NPR News. I'm Leila Fadel.
8: And I'm Michelle Martin. Good morning. Rescuers in Venezuela continue their search for thousands of people missing after two devastating earthquakes struck in quick succession on Wednesday night.
7: The quakes hit the capital and surrounding areas, causing widespread destruction and overwhelming local response efforts. Venezuelan officials now say at least 235 people are confirmed dead and warn the toll is likely to rise as the search continues.
8: Manuel Urueda is a neighbor in Colombia, and he's with us now to tell us more about what he's hearing. Manuel, good morning.
9: Good morning.
8: You've actually been able to get in touch with people on the ground. What are they telling you about conditions there?
9: Well, basically what people are saying is that some parts of Caracas look like a war zone because many buildings have collapsed entirely. And also in La Guaira, which is a city about an hour away on the Caribbean coast. And because so many buildings have collapsed, thousands of people have lost their homes. They're sleeping in parks at night. Even people who perhaps their building didn't collapse are sleeping outside because they're afraid of the replicas from the earthquake. So basically what humanitarian groups are saying in Venezuela is that this is going to be a very long effort to support these people. You know, these people are going to need food, shelter, medicines. So this is going to take several weeks. They're going to need support for several weeks there to get back on their feet.
8: So, and what about right now? Like, how is the search and rescue operation working? I mean, it just sounds like the conditions there are really horrific.
9: Yeah, what you have right now is hundreds of people also trapped inside the rubble, inside buildings. And some of these people are still alive and desperately waiting for help. Venezuela doesn't have much experience dealing with major earthquakes because they just don't happen there so often. It's not like California or Japan. So actually some journalists have been trying to speak to people who are trapped inside buildings. This is a clip from the city of La Guaira where a journalist is trying to get people to scream out their names to prove that they're alive.
10: ¿Cómo te llamas, hermano?
11: Anthony. El otro.
10: Ramón.
11: Y el otro.
9: So you can see there that you can sort of hear their voices muffled because these people are just behind several feet of concrete, like inside a hole or very deep inside a building, and they can't get out.
8: And Manuel, it's not exactly a secret that Venezuela's economy has been severely strained for a number of years. You've certainly written reporting on that. You know, the economy is strained. You know, the health services is strained. The infrastructure in general has been under pressure. So do they think that they can cope with the scale of this disaster?
9: Yeah, I mean, the government of Venezuela is going to need major economic

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6: Good morning. The Supreme Court hands President Trump a win for his immigration agenda by ending temporary protected status for people from Haiti and Syria. Some have lived in the U.S. for decades and now could be deported. It's Morning Edition from NPR News. Hurt by tariffs and the Iran war, U.S. farmers lose confidence in President Trump. I'm Leila Fadel.
7: And I'm Michelle Martin. Trump welcomes farmers to the Rose Garden and tells them he'll get them more federal aid. On StoryCorps, a man remembers being raised by gay parents at the height of the AIDS crisis. Also, the U.S. suffers a World Cup loss to Turkey. Luckily, the outcome does not affect their standing. It is Friday, June 26th. Happy birthday to pop star Ariana Grande. She is 33 years old today. News is next.
8: Live from NPR News in Washington, I'm Windsor Johnston. President Trump says shipping through the Strait of Hormuz remains open despite a drone attack on a commercial vessel near Oman on Thursday. Speaking from the White House yesterday, Trump said the continued flow of oil is a sign that global energy markets are stabilizing.
9: Yesterday, they took out 19 million barrels of oil. That's the most in the history of the Strait. And the oil prices are dropping like a rock. And, you know, as goes oil, so goes everything else, including all of your products.
8: Oil prices have dropped to their lowest levels in months as concerns over supply disruptions have eased. The Trump administration has announced $150 million in assistance for Venezuela after two powerful earthquakes struck the country on Wednesday night. NPR's Fatma Tanis reports at least 235 people have died and thousands of others were injured.
10: The State Department says it's deploying search and rescue teams from Virginia and California to Venezuela to help locate survivors of the earthquake. The Virginia team will include 80 people and six dogs. Local authorities say they believe hundreds of people are still stuck under rubble. The $150 million from the U.S. is for aid groups and United Nations agencies. The State Department has also enlisted help from the Pentagon for logistics and delivery of urgent medical and other supplies. According to the UN, nearly 8 million people in Venezuela were already in need of humanitarian support as the country has been in deep political and financial crisis for many years. Fatma Tanis, NPR News.
8: Protesters gathered outside of the U.S. Supreme Court yesterday shortly after the justices handed down a decision that clears the way for possible mass deportations of people with temporary protected status. NPR's Emily Kwong reports the ruling was a win for the Trump administration's immigration agenda.
11: Under the beating sun, one word was repeated over and over again.
12: Shame.
13: Shame.
12: Shame on this court.
11: House Minority Whip Catherine Clark joined half a dozen lawmakers in condemning the decision. At Clark's side was fellow Massachusetts Democratic Congresswoman Ayanna Pressley, who had a message for the 1.3 million people historically protected by TPS.
14: America is still your home, and this fight is not over.
11: This spring, Pressley led a discharge petition to force a vote on a bill to extend TPS for Haiti. It passed in the House. Similar legislation has been introduced in the Senate. Emily Kwong, NPR News.
8: Wildfires continue to burn across parts of the western U.S. In Utah, the Cottonwood Fire has become the state's largest, scorching more than 70,000 acres. The blaze remains 0% contained, with strong winds expected to make conditions even more dangerous through the weekend. This is NPR.
15: Live from WABE News in Atlanta, good morning. I'm Lily Oppenheimer. It's 6:04. A Cobb County judge who dismissed some of the most recent charges brought against three alleged protesters of Atlanta's Public Safety Training Center says the state waited too long. WABE Shemaine Cruz reports.
16: 2 months ago, while running for the Republican nomination for governor, Georgia Attorney General Chris Carr announced that a Cobb County grand jury had indicted the activists. None of the three live in Georgia, but they were accused of trying to set fire to the office of the general contractor for the training center back in 2022, the same protest for which they and 58 others had first been indicted years ago in Fulton County. That case fell apart over procedural issues last year. And now the judge in Cobb says that the lengthy delay in bringing the case there was a deliberate attempt to give the state a tactical advantage. Both rulings were immediately appealed, and two of the defendants are still facing federal charges stemming from the same incident. Shemaine Cruz, WABE News.
15: Drought continues to improve in Georgia, with almost all of the state out of severe conditions. But experts say dry and hot summer weather could easily put us back into a drought. That's as it's supposed to be pretty hot over the weekend. WABE's Melissa Fado has more.
17: Most of the state is still experiencing dry conditions of some sort, but only

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1: Good morning. Back-to-back earthquakes in Venezuela claim more than 200 lives so far, with many more people still missing. U.S. Southern Command says it is supporting search and rescue efforts. It's Morning Edition from NPR News. A controversial state fair celebrating 250 years of America is underway on the National Mall. I'm Michelle Martin.
2: And I'm Leila Fadel. Tied to America 250 celebrations, more National Guard troops deploy to Washington, D.C. The actor and director Olivia Wilde talks to A about making and acting in a new film called The Invite. She plays a wife in a marriage on the rocks. It's Friday, June 26th. Happy birthday to singer, songwriter, and guitarist Chris Isaak, perhaps best known for his haunting song, Wicked Game. He's 70 today. News is next.
3: Live from NPR News in Washington, I'm Windsor Johnston. The Supreme Court has cleared the way for the Trump administration to begin ending temporary protected status for hundreds of thousands of immigrants. For many, the next question is what happens when those protections expire? NPR's Jimena Bustillo reports.
4: They need to either adjust their status, which is very limited ways of doing so, or they need to leave the country. If they don't, they risk falling out of status, and that could lead to an arrest, a detention, or a deportation. And many also face losing their jobs, as companies will not be able to continue legally employing thousands of workers.
3: That's NPR's Jimena Bustillo reporting. The Supreme Court's decision could also clear the way for the Trump administration to return to court and seek to reinstate efforts to end temporary protected status for people from a number of countries. President Trump's push to overhaul U.S. elections is facing pushback on Capitol Hill. The president says he won't sign any legislation until Congress passes what's known as the Save America Act. NPR's Ashley Lopez reports the measure has little chance of advancing in the Senate.
5: Trump has said he believes the Save America Act would ensure Republicans never lose another election, as his party faces a potentially bruising election cycle this fall. If passed, the law would prohibit states from registering voters who don't provide proof of citizenship. That includes birth certificates, passports, and some state and tribal IDs. Citizenship is already required to register to vote, and according to experts, non-citizen voting is extremely rare. The law would also require voter ID for ballots cast both in person and by mail. The bill would also force states to hand over sensitive voter data to the Trump administration. It does not currently have the 60 votes needed in the Senate to overcome a filibuster. Ashley Lopez, NPR News.
3: Apple is raising prices amid a shortage of computer memory chips. NPR's John Ruwitch reports.
6: Apple quietly boosted prices on its website for a range of products, including MacBooks and iPads. In many cases, prices went up around 15 to 20%. So, for instance, a 14-inch MacBook Pro that cost $1,699 yesterday, according to archived web pages, now starts at $1,999. Apple TV 4K is now $199 instead of $129. For Apple's most popular product, the iPhone, it kept prices flat. The rapid expansion of AI data centers has created a surge in demand for memory and storage, leading to a spike in chip prices. Apple says that's created an unprecedented challenge for the entire consumer electronics industry. Apple says it shielded customers for a while, but the cost of memory chips has reached a point where it needs to start raising prices. Several other major players have already done so. John Ruwitch, NPR News.
3: Apple is a financial supporter of NPR. 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
7: Live from WABE News in Atlanta. Good morning. I'm Lily Oppenheimer. It's 7:04. Two Georgia warehouses bought by the federal government to detain immigrants could soon be sold. As WABE's Alex Helmick reports, the Trump administration is retreating from a plan for these facilities nationwide.
8: The federal government spent more than $1 billion buying 11 warehouses around the U.S. to convert into detention centers as part of the Trump administration's multi-billion dollar effort to increase increase immigration enforcement. A facility was planned for Social Circle, about an hour east of Atlanta. Officials there sued the federal government, saying its infrastructure couldn't handle the influx of people. Those plans were nixed earlier this month. A warehouse in Oakwood, an hour northeast of Atlanta, is now also rumored to be canceled. The city manager recently said those rumors, though, are not confirmed. Alex Helmick, WAB News.
7: A limited number of affordable housing units and retail spaces are coming to Atlanta's English Avenue community. WABE's Marlon Hyde has more from the ribbon cutting.
9: Community members and local officials cheered as they opened the West Side's newest apartment complex, 880 North. It features 6 units on the top 2 floors and 2 commercial spaces zoned for restaurants on the bottom. The apartments are income restricted for people who are making between 50 and 80% of the area median income. Rue Bailey Gunter is with Oaks ATL, the community development nonprofit that runs this property.
10: We really want to see small business owners be able to start their brick and mortar journey here in these spaces who want to be a part of this community.
9: The project was made possible through $3 million in investments, including from Invest Atlanta. With the 5-year project now complete, Oaks ATL expects this space to create 5 to 10 new jobs. Cassandra Lee, whom everyone in the community knows as Mama, has lived here for over 3 decades. She says that this project will help lower income families stay in the neighborhood.

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1: Coming up in just a couple minutes in the new comedy, The Invite, a couple on the brink of splitting up throws a dinner party for a mysterious couple living nearby. NPR's A. Martinez speaks with actor and director Olivia Wilde. And then the massive state fair underway on the National Mall kicked off with a Trump campaign-style rally. And not all 50 states are taking part. Is this great American state fair for everyone? That's coming up in about 10 minutes.
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1: And this is WABE 90.1. I've been your host this morning, Lily Oppenheimer. Just coming up in a minute, Marketplace Morning Report.
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1: The city of Atlanta says crews have repaired a water main break on Edgewood Avenue that caused outages for more than 24 hours earlier this week. But today, street restoration work will still continue in the area near Georgia State University. This all happened in close to where FIFA World Cup celebrations are taking place at Centennial Olympic Park. Atlanta watershed officials say between the road work, rush hour traffic, and the FIFA Fan Festival, drivers should plan for some extra travel time.
3: In the new Steven Spielberg film Disclosure Day, there exists a higher power.
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3: I'm Scott Detrow. How faith leaders have been thinking about aliens in real life. 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
6: A new bill to lower housing costs got a big bipartisan vote in Congress, but the president refuses to sign. On the next Friday News Roundup, Senate Republicans pass, then reject an Iran War Powers resolution, and the Mamdani effect wins in New York. And Trump says leftist vandals, not shoddy workmanship, damage the reflecting pool. It's the Roundup next time on 1A.
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9: From Marketplace in Washington, I'm Kimberly Adams. President Trump is still refusing to sign Congress's bipartisan housing bill. Even if he does sign it, some of the changes may take years to really show up in the housing market. Marketplace's Caitlin Tan has a look at some of the bill's provisions aimed at improving housing access in rural America.
10: Sarah Morgan peeks out her window in central Kentucky.
11: Like literally two blocks away is Silver Creek Apartments in Berea, Kentucky, and those units are supported by USDA rental assistance.
10: Morgan is with Fahi, an Appalachian community developer. She says some rural landlords have mortgages that are tied to federal assistance. That keeps rent low. Once those mortgages are paid off, rent could go up. The housing bill separates the two.
11: So that the rental assistance can stay with the units longer.
10: Lance George with the Housing Assistance Council says that's important even in the countryside.
12: Sometimes there's a misperception that affordability is not a concern or an issue in rural areas solely because nominal housing prices are lower.
10: But so are incomes. Manufactured or pre-built homes tend to be more affordable. Banks think of them as mobile homes, which makes it tricky to get a mortgage. Ryan Allen, a University of Minnesota professor, says that's outdated.
13: The idea that you would tie down more modern manufactured homes onto their pads and then move them again just doesn't happen.
10: Allen says part of the mobile stigma is a 52-year-old federal steel frame requirement. The housing bill gets rid of it. I'm Caitlin Tan for Marketplace.
1: Let's do the numbers. Dow, S&P, and NASDAQ futures are down in the 1/10 to 1 1/10% range, with the Dow future down 49 points. The 10-year Treasury yield is down at 4.39%. 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
9: Traffic continues moving through the Strait of Hormuz today. It's been a week since the U.S. and Iran signed a memorandum of understanding, pausing hostilities and reopening the strait. For a check-in on how things are going so far, I'm joined by Isfandiar Batmanjelic, founder and CEO of the Bourse and Bazaar Foundation, a London-based think tank. Welcome.
14: Kimberly, great to be with you.
9: The deal reopened the Strait of Hormuz, but it also changes the dynamic of the sanctions against Iran. Can you lay that out?
14: We have been applying sanctions on Iran for years through multiple administrations, and the MOU is providing relatively narrow forms of relief. We're seeing this general license allowing Iran to export its oil in a way that's consistent with U.S. Regulations, including, in fact, allowing Iran to get paid for oil in dollars and even to, in technically speaking, sell oil to American customers, things that really have not been permitted for Iran to do for decades. In addition to that, there is also language in the MOU that pertains to making it easier for Iran to access its foreign exchange reserves, basically its savings and other currencies held in bank accounts around the world.
9: What changes in the global economy if we have a more integrated Iran?
14: I think the first thing that we would look at, and this is probably the thing that matters for American consumers, is that if you address this long-standing animosity between Iran and the U.S. in the Middle East, we would have an environment that's more conducive to kind of peace and security around the Persian Gulf. And for the stability of the international energy markets, access to oil exports, and really managing the volatility in global oil prices, I would also add that there is a global macro story here. The Iranian economy is very large. It is one that is actually quite diversified beyond oil. Iran has a large non-oil industry. And were it not for U.S. sanctions and this policy of isolating Iran economically, Iran would be basically a G20 economy, one of the 20 largest economies in the world. And bringing Iran back into the global economic order does represent a potentially sort of generational opportunity for global investors that are looking at an emerging market that's been off bounds for many, many years and could now suddenly become a destination where capital can seek very robust returns and contribute to the economic development of a country that has been sort of stuck in the doldrums for over a decade.
9: So how are negotiations going?
14: The reality is that there's a long road ahead, and the technical negotiations that have to get underway are inherently difficult. There is a very low level of trust between the U.S. and Iran, not just because of the war, but also because this is the third instance in which the U.S. and Iran are at the negotiating table during Trump's second term. And so I think here, even though we might have a low degree of confidence that, you know, the U.S. and Iran can find the understandings on their own, there are a lot of countries that are trying to help this process along, and that may create a little bit more credibility behind this diplomacy and allow some of these technical solutions to emerge.
9: Isfandiar Batmanjelic is founder and CEO of the Bourse and Bazaar Foundation. Thank you.
14: Thanks for having me.
9: A quick check of the oil markets. Brent crude is currently trading at $73.14 a barrel. West Texas Intermediate crude is at $70.13 a barrel. And the average price for a gallon of gas in the U.S., according to AAA, is $3.90 a gallon. Our executive producer is Nancy Fargali. Our digital team includes Antoinette Brock, Emily McCune, and Dylan Miettinen. Our engineers are Sam Keenan and David Schreck. In Washington, I'm Kimberly Adams with the Marketplace Morning Report. 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
1: This is WABE 90.1. Thank you so much for listening this morning and sticking with us. If you're in some traffic, walking the dog, or just chilling and working from home, I really appreciate you sticking with us. I'm your host, Lily Oppenheimer. Up next, national and local news.
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15: Good morning. The Supreme Court hands President Trump a win for his immigration agenda by ending temporary protected status for people from Haiti and Syria. Some have lived in the U.S. for decades and now could be deported. It's Morning Edition from NPR News. Hurt by tariffs and the Iran war, U.S. farmers lose confidence in President Trump. I'm Leila Fadel.
16: And I'm Michelle Martin. Trump welcomes farmers to the Rose Garden and tells them he'll get them more federal aid. On StoryCorps, a man remembers being raised by gay parents at the height of the AIDS crisis. Also, the U.S. suffers a World Cup loss to Turkey. Luckily, the outcome does not affect their standing. It is Friday, June 26th. Happy birthday to pop star Ariana Grande. She is 33 years old today. News is next.
17: Live from NPR News in Washington, I'm Windsor Johnston. Certain rescue operations are continuing in northern Venezuela after back-to-back earthquakes devastated the region on Wednesday. At least 235 people are confirmed dead, and officials warn the death toll is likely to rise as crews dig through the rubble of collapsed buildings. Reporter Manuel Ruida says the devastation stretches far beyond the hardest-hit neighborhoods.
18: Some parts of Caracas look like a war zone because many buildings have collapsed entirely. And also in La Guaira, which is a city about an hour away on the Caribbean coast. And because so many buildings have collapsed, people have lost their homes. They're sleeping in parks at night.
17: The U.S. has deployed disaster response teams to assist with search and recovery efforts. The White House is also pledging $150 million in humanitarian aid. Faith-based organizations that help resettle refugees are blasting the Supreme Court ruling that allows the Trump administration to turn away asylum seekers at the southern border. NPR's Jason DeRose reports.
19: Many groups that welcome asylum seekers and resettle refugees do their work as a form of ministry. Krish O'Mara Vignaraja heads the Lutheran organization Global Refuge.
20: There is a call rooted in Scripture to welcome the stranger, to treat the least of us with hospitality.
19: Many people seeking asylum in the U.S. are doing so for religious reasons, says Matthew Sorens with the evangelical organization World Relief.
21: That's true for people fleeing persecution as Christians or as Muslims or as Hindus or other religious traditions.
19: The administration argues that the asylum system is rife with abuse. Sorens says this Supreme Court decision makes it more difficult for people of faith to live out the value of hospitality. Jason DeRose, NPR News.
17: The Trump administration says the U.S. Forest Service is fully staffed for the summer as dozens of wildfires continue to burn in the West. But as NPR's Kirk Sigler reports, some former federal firefighters are pushing back on those claims.
22: There are now more than three dozen major fires burning mostly in the West, which is baking in a heat wave. All of this comes as the U.S. Forest Service, the country's lead firefighting agency, has lost close to 6,000 employees since last year. Timothy Inglesby is a retired Forest Service firefighter in Oregon.
23: Call it a paradox, in which when wildfire activity is surging, the federal wildland fire workforce is shrinking.
22: Forest Service says it's fully staffed with seasonal wildland firefighters, but sources inside the agency say that's not the full picture. For one, they say many fire management veterans were let go in the last year, and their positions are now being filled by people who are not fully qualified. Kirk Sigler, NPR News, Boise.
17: This is NPR News.
1: Live from WABE News in Atlanta, I'm Lily Oppenheimer. It's 8:04. Atlanta Fire Rescue says a fiery crash early this morning between a semi-truck and a train has shut down a busy area on Atlanta's west side and a few MARTA rail stops. Firefighters responded at 3:45 in the morning to the Lee and Spark Street Southwest area that's close to the west side trail of the Atlanta Beltline and Lee and White. Videos posted from Fire Rescue show a tractor trailer completely burned up and obliterated. Rail operations were temporarily suspended. Officials say firefighters did not find anyone injured, and the driver of the semi-truck may have run from the scene. MARTA Rail runs above the intersection where the crash happened and is currently shut down in that area. MARTA is offering riders in that general area an $8 Uber or Lyft credit. Drivers should avoid the area and look for detours. The fire's been extinguished, and the crash is still under investigation. A Cobb County judge who dismissed some of the most recent charges brought against three alleged protesters of Atlanta's Public Safety Training Center says the state waited too long to bring those charges. WABE's Shemaine Cruz reports.
0: 2 months ago, while running for the Republican nomination for governor, Georgia Attorney General Chris Carr announced that a Cobb County grand jury had indicted the activists. None of the three live in Georgia, but they were accused of trying to set fire to the office of the general contractor for the training center back in 2022, the same protest for which they and 58 others had first been indicted years ago in Fulton County. That case fell apart over procedural issues last year. And now the judge in Cobb says that the lengthy delay in bringing the case there was a deliberate attempt to give the state a tactical advantage. Both rulings were immediately appealed, and two of the defendants are still facing federal charges stemming from the same incident. Shemaine Cruz, WABE News.
1: Georgia Democratic Senator Raphael Warnock is urging his colleagues to oppose the Trump administration's withholding of HIV/AIDS funding from the Atlanta-based CDC. PEPFAR, that's a federal program founded in 2003 to support HIV prevention and response worldwide. PEPFAR is credited with saving tens of millions of people. In a letter, Warnock and 22 other senators say the U.S. Department of State's restructuring of that PEPFAR program would weaken the CDC's role in global health, costing lives in the process. For these and other local stories, visit us at

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1: And this is WABE 90.1. I'm your host this morning, Lily Oppenheimer. Taking a quick look at traffic in Marietta, there's a crash reported on 75 southbound at Delk Road near exit 261. And on the West Freeway in Fulton, there's a crash that has the right shoulder blocked on 285 northbound at I-20. And just try to stay away from the general area. Atlanta Fire Rescue says a fiery crash earlier this morning between a semi-truck and a train has shut down a busy area on the west side and a few MARTA rail stops. That's at Lee and Spark Street Southwest area, close to the Atlanta Beltline west side. But videos posted from Fire Rescue show a tractor trailer completely burned up. Rail operations were temporarily suspended there. Officials say firefighters did not find anyone injured. The driver of the semi-truck may have run from the scene. MARTA Rail runs above that intersection where the crash happened and is currently shut down in that area. But MARTA is offering riders an $8 Uber or Lyft credit. So just avoid that area and look for detours.
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4: Good morning. Back-to-back earthquakes in Venezuela claim more than 200 lives so far, with many more people still missing. U.S. Southern Command says it is supporting search and rescue efforts. It's Morning Edition from NPR News. A controversial state fair celebrating 250 years of America is underway on the National Mall. I'm Michelle Martin.
5: And I'm Leila Fadil. Tied to America 250 celebrations, more National Guard troops deploy to Washington, D.C. The actor and director Olivia Wilde talks to A about making and acting in a new film called The Invite. She plays a wife in a marriage on the rocks. It's Friday, June 26th. Happy birthday to singer, songwriter, and guitarist Chris Isaak, perhaps best known for his haunting song, Wicked Game. He's 70 today. News is next.
6: Live from NPR News in Washington, I'm Windsor Johnston. Former National Security Advisor John Bolton is set to appear in court at this hour to plead guilty for mishandling classified information. NPR's Jacqueline Diaz reports Bolton served in President Trump's first administration before becoming one of his sharpest critics.
7: Bolton is set to enter his plea at a Maryland district court. He was indicted back in October for 18 counts related to mishandling classified information. Federal prosecutors allege that during his time as Trump's national security advisor, Bolton took copious notes of his daily meetings. Those notes included details of highly secret meetings. He then sent those classified notes to two family members. Bolton is expected to plead guilty to one count of retaining national security information, and he's expected to pay a fine. Jacqueline Diaz, NPR News.
6: Secretary of State Marco Rubio is citing progress in talks between Israel and Lebanon. NPR's Michelle Kellerman reports the two sides have been meeting in Washington, D.C. this week.
8: A joint statement between the U.S. and the Gulf Cooperation Council backs the negotiations between Israel and Lebanon and calls for the disarmament of non-state actors. That means Hezbollah, the Iranian-backed Lebanese militants. Rubio says the U.S. has revived a monitoring system.
9: And what it does is CENTCOM is now sitting not just with the Israeli military command, but the Lebanese command. And anytime an incident happens, we're not taking anybody else's word for it. We can see the incident and we can quantify what actually happened.
8: Renewed fighting between Hezbollah and Israel could derail U.S. talks with Iran, though Rubio says the negotiations are moving on separate tracks. Michelle Kellerman, NPR News, Washington.
6: Vice President J.D. Vance says the Watergate scandal that forced President Richard Nixon from office wouldn't have had the same impact in today's political climate. While promoting his new book at the Richard Nixon Presidential Library in California, Vance said modern politics and media have changed how scandals unfold. Vance also said Watergate would barely register in today's nonstop news cycle.
10: If Watergate happened tomorrow, it would be like a 12-hour news story. Like, the idea that it would have taken down a presidency is crazy. And by the way, if you look at the story of how the deep state took down Richard Nixon, it's not all that different from what the same groups of people, the same institutions tried to do to Donald Trump in the first Trump administration.
6: President Nixon resigned in 1974 after the Watergate scandal and remains the only U.S. president to leave office before the end of his term. On Wall Street, Dow futures are down 132 points at this hour. This is NPR.
2: Live from WABE News in Atlanta, I'm Lily Oppenheimer. It's 9:04. Two Georgia warehouses bought by the federal government to detain immigrants could soon be sold. As WABE's Alex Helmick reports, the Trump administration is retreating from a plan for these facilities nationwide.
11: The federal government spent more than $1 billion buying 11 warehouses around the U.S. to convert into detention centers as part of the Trump administration's multi-billion dollar effort to increase immigration enforcement. A facility was planned for Social Circle, about an hour east of Atlanta. Officials there sued the federal government, saying its infrastructure couldn't handle the influx of people. Those plans were nixed earlier this month. A warehouse in Oakwood, an hour northeast of Atlanta, is now also rumored to be canceled. The city manager recently said those rumors, though, are not confirmed. Alex Helmick, WAB News.
2: A limited number of affordable housing units and retail spaces are coming to Atlanta's English Avenue community. WABE's Marlon Hyde has more from the ribbon cutting.
12: Community members and local officials cheered as they opened the West Side's newest apartment complex, 880 North. It features 6 units on the top 2 floors and 2 commercial spaces zoned for restaurants on the bottom. The apartments are income restricted for people who are making between 50 and 80% of the area median income. Rue Bailey Gunter is with Oaks ATL, the community development nonprofit that runs this property.
13: We really want to see small business owners be able to start their brick and mortar journey here in these spaces who want to be a part of this community.
12: The project was made possible through $3 million in investments, including from Invest Atlanta. With the 5-year project now complete, Oaks ATL expects this space to create 5 to 10 new jobs. Cassandra Lee, whom everyone in the community knows as Mama, has lived here for over 3 decades. She says that this project will help lower income families stay in the neighborhood as housing costs rise.
14: It makes it look better than it used to look. This used to be a rough neighborhood. The Bluff was rough, period. Since they've been fixing up and building a lot of stuff, now it's getting people where they can afford rent and they can afford a home for their family.
12: Now, she says they just need a community center for the kids. Marlon Hyde, WAB News.
2: And for these and other local stories, feel free to visit us at wabe.org.
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1: Amplifying Atlanta, this is WABE 90.1. Thanks for sticking with me this morning. I'm your host, Lily Oppenheimer. If you're stuck in some traffic, no worries. Keep listening to WABE 90.1. Maybe you're walking the dog, or just if you're a cat person, you're chilling at home, working from home. Really appreciate you sticking with me. Coming up in about 10 minutes on Marketplace Morning Report, President Donald Trump has yet to sign a housing bill from Congress aimed at tackling home affordability in the U.S. Get a closer look at how that bill is hoping to support housing in rural parts of America. That plus all the morning's business news at 9:51.

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1: And this is WABE 90.1. So glad you're sticking with me this morning. I'm your host, Lily Oppenheimer. Taking a quick look at traffic in College Park. A stalled vehicle has the middle lane blocked on 285 westbound at Riverdale Road near exit 60. And up in Buford, Georgia, there's a crash from earlier this morning that's still causing some issues on 85 southbound near exit 113.
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1: And this morning, Atlanta Fire Rescue says a fiery car crash really early this morning between a semi-truck and a train has shut down a busy area on Atlanta's west side and a few MARTA rail stops. Firefighters responded at 3:45 in the morning to the Lee and Spark Street Southwest area. That's also close to the Atlanta Beltline. Videos posted from Fire Rescue show a tractor trailer completely burned up. Rail operations were temporarily suspended. Officials say firefighters did not find anyone injured, and the driver of the semi may have run from the scene. MARTA Rail runs above the intersection where the crash happened, was shut down in that area. But MARTA is offering riders an $8 Uber or Lyft credit. The fire has been extinguished and the crash is still under investigation. Coming up in about 20 seconds, Marketplace Morning Report. Stick with us.

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4: From WABE in Atlanta, I'm Rose Scott. It was a pivotal moment in America. The 1969 Stonewall Riots. From the uprising came the gay pride movement, transforming private lives and public perception. Today's special program, Pride Inside, celebrates legacy with readings of stories by those identifying as queer writers. Closer Look will return on Monday. Enjoy this special.
5: It's Pride Month, and we at Selected Shorts wanted to celebrate with stories that reflect the complexities of love, family, and belonging. In each of them, there's both defiance and acceptance. Join me, Meg Wolitzer, as we change the world just a little bit in the company of some very thoughtful writers. Stay with us. You're listening to Selected Shorts, where our greatest actors transport us through the magic of fiction, one short story at a time. The 1969 Stonewall Riots were a watershed moment socially and politically, inspiring the gay pride movement, transforming private lives and public perception. One of its legacies was that lives that were once hidden could be shared, and found to be, of course, like any other, with the usual measure of humor and heartache and, finally, acceptance. This program celebrates that legacy with stories by queer writers. Our first work shares a bold childhood moment. In two stories, established couples face change, and a poem creates an anthem out of rejection. We begin with Ivan E. Coyote's No Bikini, in which swimming lessons at a summer camp lead to a comic moment of reckoning. Ivan E. Coyote is a writer, performer, and activist whose published works include Care Of, Rebent Sinner, and the story collection One in Every Crowd. Reader Becca Blackwell is an actor, performer, and playwright whose work includes their shows They Themself and Schmirm and Seagull Thinking of You.
6: No Bikini. I had a sex change once when I was 6 years old. The Lion's Pool where I grew up smelled like every other swimming pool everywhere. That's the thing about pools. Same smell. Doesn't matter where you are. It was summer swimming lessons. It was a little red badge with white trim we were all after. Beginners, age 5 to 7. My mom had bought me a bikini. It was one of those little girl bikinis. A two-piece, I guess you would call it. The top part fit like a tight cut-off t-shirt. Red with blue squares on it. The bottoms were longer than panties, but shorter than shorts. Blue with red squares. I'd tried it on the night before when my mom got home from work and found that if I raised both my arms up completely above my head too quickly, the top would slide up over my flat chest and people could see my... you know what. You'll have to watch out for that, my mother had stated, her concern making lines in her forehead. Maybe I should have gotten the one piece, but all they had was yellow and pink left, and you don't like yellow either, do you? Pink was out of the question. We had already established this. So the blue and red two-piece it was going to have to be. I was an accomplished tomboy at the time, so I was used to hating my clothes. It was so easy the first time that it didn't even feel like a crime. I just didn't wear the top part. There were lots of little boys getting changed with their mothers, and nobody noticed me slipping out of my brown cords and striped T-shirt and padding, bare-chested out to the poolside alone. Our swimming instructor was broad-shouldered and walked with her toes pointing out. She was a human bullhorn, bellowing all instructions to us and punctuating each sentence with sharp blasts on a silver whistle which hung about her bulging neck on a leather bootlace. All right, beginners. Everyone line up at the shallow end. Boys here, girls here. Come on, come on, come on, come on. Boys on the left, girls on the right. It was that simple. And it only got easier after that. I wore my trunks under my pants and changed in the boys' room after that first day. The short form of the birth name my parents bestowed on me was androgynous enough to allow my charade to proceed through the entire 6 weeks of swimming lessons. 6 weeks of boyhood. 6 weeks of bliss. It was easier not to be afraid of things like diving boards and cannonballs and backstrokes when nobody expected you to be afraid. It was easier to jump into the deep end when you didn't have to worry about your top sliding up over your ears. I didn't have to be ashamed of my naked nipples because I had not covered them up in the first place. The water running over my shoulders and back felt simple and natural and good. 6 weeks lasts a long time when you're 6 years old. So in the beginning, I guess I thought the summer would never really end. That grade two was still an age away, and I guess I thought that swimming lessons would continue far enough into the future that I didn't need to worry about a report card day. Or maybe I didn't think at all. He is not afraid of water over his head? My mom read aloud in the car on the way home. My dad was driving, eyes straight ahead on the road. He can't tread water without a flotation device? Her eyes were narrow and hard, and she kept trying to catch mine in the rearview mirror. Your son has successfully completed his beginners and intermediate badges and is ready for his level one? I stared at the toes of my sneakers and said nothing. Now, excuse me, young lady, but would you like to explain to me just exactly what you have done here? How many people have you lied to? How have you been parading about all summer half naked? But how could I explain to her that it wasn't what I had done, but what I didn't do? That I hadn't lied because no one had asked, and that I had never, not once, felt naked. Ugh, I can't believe you. You can't be trusted with a two-piece. I said nothing the whole way home. There was nothing to say. She was right. I couldn't be trusted with a two-piece. Not now. And not then.

0: Becca Blackwell performed No Bikini by Ivan E. Coyote. I'm Meg Wolitzer. This is such a charming, low-key, rite-of-passage story. You know that things may get tougher down the line, but right now there's the quiet triumph of knowing exactly who you are, no matter what you're wearing. Our second work, Sleepless, is by Michael Cunningham, the Pulitzer Prize-winning author of The Hours. Other works include the novel A Home at the End of the World and the collection A Wild Swan and Other Tales, from which we featured some stories. He's an old friend of Selected Shorts, so was high on our list of writers we commissioned to contribute to our anthology, Small Odysseys. In the bittersweet tale that follows, lovers who have drifted through their lives try for a moment of permanence, which, like sleep, is just out of reach. The reader is someone we've called on a lot recently to give some ballast to stories of uncertainty and regret, Mike Doyle. He's a Law and Order SVU alum, and other work includes the television series New Amsterdam and the film Rabbit Hole. Here is Michael Cunningham's Sleepless, performed by Mike Doyle.
1: Sleepless. 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
1: Two. You raid the emergency fund in the Folgers can, find a house to rent at the water's edge, far north, far enough that in summer, night brushes across it all quickly and gently as a silk scarf. It's granite and sky here, witch pines, the blue-black mirror of the ocean, and us, a dream this old house is having. Pilot panting softly in her corner, in the bed we've made her out of quilts and towels, no longer paying attention to the food and water we keep putting out. Trask and I still using, and Heather not. She's got a plan. Massage school in Fall River. Classes start the day after tomorrow. Tonight, our third or fourth sleepless one, Trask and I make out on the sofa. We sit with Pilot as she huffingly contemplates her final mystery, read the bloated old magazines and play the scratchy vinyls we've found here. John Coltrane and Miles Davis, Charles Mingus and Herbie Hancock. Trask and I do a slow, snaky dance to Miles D, who says with his horn, "Gaudy, beautiful world. Gaudy, beautiful world." We're blissed out on the last of the Dilaudid we'd copped in Burlington. We dance lazily, but with grace, a kind of grace, moving as we are through the soft, heavy atmosphere as it wraps its invisible shapes around us. Heather says, "You boys are too much." It's a surprising thing for her to say. I'd assumed we were too little. Heather stands solidly with her lace-up boots, hands on hips. Her platinum hair is the brightest spot in the room. She could be the wife of the music. Everything about her is famous to us. Trask says, "Our careers as modern dancers were tragically cut short by circumstances beyond our control." Heather shakes her head over the strangeness of us. I could say, "What if you didn't go?" But we all know it's time. Classes are about to start, and besides, Heather has ridden with us until we reached her destination. She's ready for a mailbox and a washing machine. Nobody blames her. Later, Trask stands with me on the front porch, gaunt and blue-white as a medieval saint. Heather's inside, sitting in a dim circle of lamplight, reading one of her massage books. Out here on the porch, it's all strands and helixes of stars. It's the single hour of true night. And I know what Trask is thinking, because I'm thinking the same thing. The Earth is forgetting us. Look at all that it's forgotten already. Look at what it chooses to remember. Wind, gnarled trees, and black rocks washed by tides. A single star reflected in a pool of tide water. Heather is forgetting us too. Not our names or our faces, but us. Our anthems and inclinations. The way we affect a room. Trask and I are already becoming an adventure she had. We got her out of Pittsburgh. We pierced her nightly with the arrows of our love. We were probably always meant to become a story she'd tell about how two peculiar boys hopped up on who knows what, pulled up to the Duncan one graveyard shift night, and did what they could to get her from a sad life to a better one. Out on the porch, Trask says, "Hey." Just that. I say, "Hey yourself." We stopped conversing a long while ago. We know all we need to know. We know that we're together right now. We'll be together tomorrow when the bus pulls away with Heather on it. We'll be two figures in a bus station parking lot, getting smaller and smaller as we wave goodbye. We'll be together later when we put Pilot into the pine grove above the house. Trask looks down at the ebony ocean. We are the lords of this particular universe, this star-speckled water, this funky porch with its bus.

0: frosted rattan and dead geraniums still prim in their pots. Trask says, I'm feeling a little tired. Me too. No, you're not. You're never tired. Right, I answer. It's true. I sleep like everybody does, but I have no sleep self, no dark refuge from the waking world. Sleep for me is a low, gray static that comes in little bursts, then goes again. The world is too noisy and remarkable for me to slip away from it for very long. Or it might just be the drugs. Trask says, it'd be nice to stay somewhere for a while. Like here, I ask. Trask hoots out a laugh, tussles my hair. Good idea, he says. And we pay for the castle, how exactly? Right. We can barely afford a few days in the house, and only because it's not expensive, with its doors too warped to close and its lines of softly luminous mold in the shower tile grout. I say, we could probably live in the attic for a long time before anybody noticed. And do what? Wait for somebody to notice, I guess? Trask and I have a laugh together, each of us cracking the other one up. Though what I just said wasn't all that funny. We seem to be laughing about the joke of the world, its avenues and mansions, its immaculate stores blazing and trumpeting along as Trask and I cavort on the edges. Little clownish guys, all battered hat and broken shoe, shuffle dancing, bowing to the citizens who happen by. I'll miss Pilot, I say. Yeah, Trask answers. She's a good dog. Hey, where do you think we should go from here? Trask is attracted to destinations. I do what I can to think up a few. It's potato season, I say. We could get work in Idaho. Do potatoes have a season? This far north, I say, you gotta dig them up before the ground freezes. It could be true. Neither of us can think of a reason for it to be untrue. Or there's Oregon, I say. We could fish for salmon in Oregon. There is, in fact, Oregon. It's beautiful, people say. And rainy and bright green, right? So people say. He and I hold hands to locate ourselves in terms of each other. A larger sense of location is too challenging at present. Trask believes he's searching for a home in the world, but that's due to the fact that he comes from a place where lawns are mowed and everybody went to college. A place he needed to be rescued from in ways not unlike Heather getting out from behind the counter at Dunkin' Donuts, though Trask would never tell himself the story in that particular way. So let's go to Oregon, I say. We could. We could absolutely go to Oregon. He looks wistfully out at the brightening night. He's getting tired of always being somewhere else. He's getting ready to choose some strange place and start calling it where he lives. I, on the other hand, maintain that it's all homes. Some of them are rich and comfortable, and some of them are bleak. But even the worst of them, even the parking lot behind the Nashville Walmart where we got robbed by the handsome hitchhiker on the hottest day of the year, even the doctorless emergency room in Cicero, they were homes. Trask is having his misspent youth. He's needed for a while to be not that guy. All the more so because he's so well qualified. He's looking to escape his own white boy handsomeness, his SAT score, all the gifts he didn't ask for. The world is not only forgetting us, we're starting to forget ourselves. Trask is already remembering us on this rented porch talking about where to go to next. But now, right now, we're here. Trask has my hair to touch. I have the knobs of his spine to finger walk. I have his smell, that melony insinuation, overripe cantaloupe under the rancor sweat of him. Heather takes a look at us through the living room window. Because she loves us more than she wants to, she puts a record on. It's John Coltrane, just as dawn flares up. A shimmer of silver light announces itself. The ocean takes on its first hint of the day's transparency. Heather returns to her chair to read up on pressure points, and Pilot continues the work of relinquishing herself. The constellations blink out in recognition of the encroaching day. Trask watches as they're absorbed into the ether. He turns to me. He says, "Hello there, beautiful boy." That's when I'm sure. He's never called me beautiful boy before. When I tell him he's the beauty here, he just looks away again. He's already too late to catch the last of the stars. I'll miss Trask, but I'm also thinking about my own future. There's always someone who needs help getting away from whatever it is that has pinned them to their boards, exam week, or a toxic job, or a girlfriend who wonders why he gets home so late. People want to get out of almost everything. Usually, in my experience, the cord will only stretch so far. I think for Trask, it was the night the highway patrol woman kept asking questions with her flashlight beamed on his face like he was an empty room she was talking into, no matter how courteously he asked her to talk to him with her actual face. Sooner or later, you understand that becoming inconsequential took much less time and effort than you'd ever imagined. Trask wants to start mattering again. Who could blame him for that? But it's not going to be a story about a doomed romance. When he's got his own mailbox and washing machine, he won't be able, he with his sweet, if impractical, devotion to the truth, to offer the confessional version in which he, a heartthrob, went astray long enough to pierce a lost boy's heart. That's not his story. We both had our hearts pierced. We both know. Rather than look at me, he demonstrates in profile how beautiful an innocent, exhausted being can be when he's already looked up the train times. We both know about that, too. From inside the house, Coltrane blows into his horn. "Do you love me? Do you love me? Do you love me?" I can't be heartbroken for Trask. I'd give him the story he wants if I had it to offer, but I've already given him all my admittedly modest offerings, my absence of destination, conscience, and reluctance. I can't pretend to hopes I've never held. I'd do that for him if I could manage it. I'd give him the story about himself as a reckless and rapacious love criminal, something to sob into a future girlfriend's lap, something for her to forgive. It's a plausible version. You took the ride for a while. You've been somewhere. You're not just another of those guys who believe in what they're wearing and saying. But Trask and I know who's heartbroken here. We know who's unable to live with the changes. Which is why when he aims his full face at me, when his doomed gorgeousness blooms one more time for my benefit alone, when he asks me if I care to dance, I say, "Why, yes, thank you. I believe I would." Thanks.
1: Mike Doyle performed Michael Cunningham's Sleepless. I'm Meg Wolitzer. What Cunningham does with devastating beauty is place you inside his characters. We inhabit their bodies and hearts, feel their intermingled sadness and joy, and lose ourselves for the span of the piece. A story like this strips away stubborn boundaries between the self and the other. And thinking about it now, in many ways, the legacy of Stonewall is about challenging the dominant culture to do the same. When we return, stormy weather. I'm Meg Wolitzer. 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
2: 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I'm Laurel Bristow, and this week on Health Wanted from Emory's Rollins School of Public Health, we've got the buzz on the summer's greatest pest, mosquitoes.
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1: 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This is Selected Shorts, where our greatest actors transport us through the magic of fiction, one short story at a time. I'm Meg Wolitzer. 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On this show, we're celebrating Pride, but leaving the front lines for the important right to share ordinary, yet still extraordinary, stories of love and family from a rich variety of perspectives. Our third work on this program, Snowfall, is by Disha Filya, an American author, columnist, and public speaker. It comes from her debut short story collection, The Secret Lives of Church Ladies, which was a finalist for the 2020 National Book Award in Fiction and won the Story Prize. Snowfall will speak to all of us who've spent a seemingly endless amount of time digging our cars out in the winter. Not you? Don't worry. The rest of the story will speak to you anyway. A newish couple have moved from their native south to the frozen north, and it's not only the roadways that are slippery. Snowfall is read by Michelle Beck, a New York City-based theatrical powerhouse who's worked with Sam Mendes' acclaimed Bridge Project and appeared in a raft of Shakespearean roles at the Public Theater and Theater for a New Audience. But now she's neck deep in Snowfall.
4: Snowfall. Black women aren't meant to shovel snow. Rhonda mumbles this as we are knee-deep in the stuff. We have to do it. When it snows heavy overnight, we wake before the sun comes up to get dressed, shovel ourselves out, clear off our Honda, prevent slip-and-fall lawsuits from neighbors, and still get to work on time. But I know where Rhonda is coming from. We, who apparently are built for everything, are simply not built for this. No gloves exist that keep our hands from freezing as we move snow and ice from one spot to another and from the car windshield. No boots exist that can keep the cold from numbing our toes. No amount of layers and waterproof pants keep the chill at bay. We feel it through our chests. And no, the physical activity does not warm us up. It makes us resentful. We don't like to admit it, but the snow is beautiful. When it's that light dusting that rests on bare branches, when it looks all puffy and cottony and innocent. The problem is the work snow demands. Still, I say, maybe it's just us, as I clear a stripe into the snow on the trunk of the car. All the black women born and raised in this city, well, yeah, there aren't that many, but they must be used to it by now. It's only our first winter here. Maybe in time. Not everything has to be interrogated, Arletha. Rhonda says as she scrapes away a patch of ice on the edge of the driveway. I'm Arletha when she's p***ed at me. I'm Lily the rest of the time, which is most of the time. Most of the time we live in the space between my need to dissect and her need to keep things whole with declarative statements. Right now, we are living in the space of the morning after yet another bedtime conversation that started innocently enough. We are living in the space of me staring at the ceiling for hours, then oversleeping. Again, of Rhonda having to do the bulk of the snow and ice clearing, again. The third time I rolled over and asked Rhonda to give me 5 more minutes, she didn't answer. By the time I woke up, I could hear her shovel stabbing the sheet of snow on the driveway. Through our bedroom window, I watched her work. Skull cap pulled down tight over her locks, which fall over her shoulders and are dotted with snowflakes. Slim arms delivering harder blows to the ice that seems possible. I brush the last mounds of snow off of the hood of the car and return my scraper to the trunk. Rhonda is almost done clearing the ice. When my teaching job at the university brought us here last fall, we knew there would be snow, but we didn't know the stuff would shape the course of so many of our days and nights. Neither of us has fully mastered driving in the snow yet, and our experience with Uber drivers has been hit or miss. So we stock up on groceries and run as many errands as possible on clear days. But it's not just the snow. The cold temperatures alone have kept us in binge-watching episodes of The Office and having Thai food delivered. There's just something about being out in it that makes us mildly cranky and singularly focused on getting to the next heated place. We were born and raised in warmer places, Georgia and Florida. Warmer, too, in the residual charm, polite smiles, and gentility of the white people whose ancestors owned ours. In the South, The weather does not force tears from your eyes, causing the faces of passing strangers to register worry about you for a millisecond. It's the wind you want to tell them, but a millisecond is not enough time. In the South, the weather does not hurt you down to your bones or force you to wake up half an hour early to remedy what it has done to your steps, your sidewalk, your driveway, and your car as you slept. But the South has hurricanes, they say. Yes, but not damn near daily and not for a quarter of the year. You tell people up here that you're from the South, and 9 times out of 10, they say the same old thing. I'm sure you miss the sunshine. Rhonda and I both miss taking sunshine and early morning commutes for granted, but what we really miss are the laughter and embrace of our mothers and grandmothers and aunties, kin and not kin. We miss the big oak tables and at their dining rooms where, as kids in the 70s and 80s, we ate bowl after bowl of their banana pudding as they talked to each other about how much weight we'd gained, like you weren't even there. We miss helping them snap green beans and shell peas, sitting at their kitchen tables, watching The Young and the Restless on the TV, perched on the pass-through. We miss how they loved Victor Newman, hated Jill Foster, and envied Miss Chancellor and how she dripped diamonds and chandeliers. We miss their bare, brown arms, reaching to hang clothes on the line with wooden pins. We miss their sun tea brewed all day in big jars on the picnic table in the backyard, then later loaded with sugar and sipped over plates of their fried chicken in the early evening. We miss lying next to them at night in their four-poster beds with 2 soft mattresses covered by iron sheets and 3-generation-old blankets. We miss their house coats, perfumed with Absorbine Junior liniment and hints of the white shoulders they'd spritzed on from an atomizer that morning before church. We miss tracing the soft folds in their skin when we held hands and watched their favorite TV shows in their beds, Dallas, Dynasty, Knott's Landing, and Falcon Crest. We miss how they laughed and were easy with each other, how their friendships lasted lifetimes, outlasting wayward husbands and ungrateful children, outlasted that time Alma caught Joe cheating and she whacked him in the head with the sword he'd brought back from the war, but he told the people at the hospital that he didn't know who did it. Outlasted having to hide your medicine bottles in your shoes because otherwise 7 of your 9 children are liable to steal them. We miss how they seem to judge everyone but themselves. Or maybe that judgment was in the nerve pills they procured from the Chinese doctor on Bay Street who didn't ask questions. We miss their furtive cups of brown liquor on Friday and unabashed cries for Jesus come Sunday. We miss their one gold tooth that made us wonder who they had been as young women. We miss their blue crabs, the shells boiled to a blood red in wash tubs atop bricks over makeshift fires built in the yard. The wash tubs reminded us of a cauldron full of rock salt and cayenne-drenched pepper, water bubbling and rolling, mesh bags of seasoning and halved onions and peppers floating on top, along with potatoes and ears of corn. We miss how they stood over those cauldrons like witches stirring a potion, with sweat beading on the tips of their nose and smoke swirling around their hands and wrists. They wielded long-handled spoons to press the frantic, flailing crabs towards their death. We miss how they made our Easter dresses and pound cakes and a way out of no way. But we lost all of those things when we chose each other. Only the memories remain, which is why, even though we grew up in different places, so many of our bedtime conversations start with, "Remember when?" As we lie there in the dark with our nostalgia and nothing to distract us from it, not even each other, not anymore. It did snow once in my little town in Florida. In 1989, I was home from college for winter break. I was visiting Tanya, a childhood friend, when my mom called her house looking for me, worried. Had I seen the weather report? I hadn't. When she told me the forecast called for snow and ice, I laughed and asked if she'd been drinking. Mama huffed, "Girl, I'm serious. This weather ain't to be played with." Mayretta said over by her, "Cars just slipping and sliding all over the road because these people don't know how to drive in it." "I know I asked you to stop by Church's on your way home and get me a 2-piece, but you just come on home now." "Yes, ma'am." But of course I didn't listen. I stayed at Tanya's another hour. Mama told me later that she tried to call back, but apparently Tanya's mother was on the phone and they didn't have call waiting. And when Mama finally got through, I'd left. Of course, this was before cell phones. So the minute I walked in the door, Mama started fussing. I was worried sick, thinking you were dead in a ditch somewhere. I held out the bag of Church's chicken to her, and she looked at it like it was an alien. I told you. I know, I said, but the roads between Tanya's and Church's and Church's and here were fine. And I know you really wanted the chicken. I got you all the wings. I held out the bag to her again, and I remembered your hot pepper. Mama dropped down to her favorite armchair and laughed and cried all at once. She pulled me down into her lap and rocked me. I was as big as she was, so we must have been a sight. Lily, you're all I've got in the world, Mama said. The idea of anything happening to you? It had always been just Mama and me. Mama never married, or, to my knowledge, dated. My father didn't want to be one, or at least not mine. Mama said he had a wife and kids and was a deacon at the church she and her family used to go to before I was born. She said that the Lord had given me to her when she was 41. No spring chicken. And he didn't make mistakes. I knew Mama loved me. I knew she always worked two jobs and sacrificed so that I could have everything I needed and most everything I wanted. Disney World when I was 5, when it was all she could do to keep the lights on. Sending me $10 money orders at college when my tuition was the same amount she earned in a year at her second job. That's why I insisted on bringing her the chicken. She did everything for me and so little for herself. But like a beautiful quilt in summertime, my mother's love was the suffocating kind, the kind you chafe against and don't miss until the seasons change and it's gone. Back then, I didn't know if my mother would still love me if she knew that Tanya was more than just a friend, and I wasn't trying to find out. Rhonda and I are not without black women friends in this city. There's Faith, Stacy, Olivia, Kelly. But friendship is not the same as history, just as a bone is not the same as its marrow. These friends, they tell us that this city of iron and steel and cold is better, safer than where we came from. They imagine where we come from and see Confederate flags and rednecks and dusty dudes with gold grills rapping about bitches and hoes. They don't see home. When we lie in bed at night and remember when, Rhonda doesn't see home either. Just sepia moments and sepia people, artifacts frozen in amber. Like putting the well-worn photo album back on the shelf or turning off the TV after watching Good Times on TV Land. She drifts off to sleep so easily, leaving me alone to fend off my thoughts. Last night, my thoughts won. I stared at the ceiling and thought about my mother lying in her bed, a quilt and a portable heater sufficient for winter in her world. I haven't spoken to her since October, but even then we pretty much just checked in to make sure the other person was alive. We talked about the lady's auxiliary fish fry and the hat she bought for Women's Day at church, which elderly neighbor's son got sent to prison, third strike for selling them drugs, whether or not I like my job at the university, yes. And then the usual tension returned and the regret we each felt for calling, for answering, was palpable. On those rare calls, my mother never asks about Rhonda. I stared at the ceiling and wondered if my mother still refers to Rhonda as some girl she met on the internet when she talks to Miss Mayrita or her other friends about us. She knows Rhonda's name because I told her. I told her everything about me that she claimed she didn't know, in ignorance belied by her questions, years of endless questions about the nameless boys who never called, never took me to prom, never gave her a different reason to be ashamed of me. But my mother knew Rhonda's name, and she refused to say it, refused to meet her, refused to do anything but pray for my soul. As I walked out her front door for the last time 8 months ago, she hurled the words at my back. Running off from here with some girl you met on the internet, who raised you? Lily, you're all I've got in this world. How could my mother's world just keep right on spinning without me in it? Maybe it hadn't. Maybe she was lying in bed thinking about me too, worrying. Maybe. Rhonda's mother had put her out as a teenager. They hadn't spoken in 20 years. Rhonda had couch surfed for a while, turned 18, moved to the city, and got a job at the post office. She saved up for an apartment of her own and vowed never again to be anywhere she wasn't wanted. When I met her, we were 30, and she just bought a house. We visited back and forth between her town and mine for a few years until I got a job at the university. She didn't hesitate when I asked her to move here with me. "You are home, Lee," she'd said. And at first, I didn't catch what she meant. Then I did. When we first moved here, I believed she could be right. I believed that we were all the home either of us could ever need. Through the end of a mild summer and through a gorgeous red gold fall, I believed it. And then last night, after an hour or so of staring at the ceiling, I did something I never do. I woke Rhonda up and I asked her, "Do you ever think about us moving back home?" Earlier this year, a cousin had told Rhonda that whenever people asked about her, her mother said that she was probably dead somewhere, even though the cousin had let her know that Rhonda was alive and well. In the dark, I couldn't make out Rhonda's face, but in the ensuing silence, I imagined her blinking her way out of the sleep fog. Then she said, "Arletha, I already told you where home is, for me." And immediately I wished I could take that question back. Rhonda leans the shovel against the side of the house and sprinkles salt on the clear driveway and sidewalk. I wait for her inside the warm car. With only one car and a mass transit system, I will drop her off at her clerk job at the courthouse and then drive to campus. On Fridays, I teach an afternoon class, Black Feminism, so I have a few hours to get some grading and prep done. When Rhonda is done with the salt, she climbs in beside me. I brush a smattering of snowflakes from her locks, and they melt from the heat of my hand. I can't tell if she stiffened at my touch or if I just imagined it. Her silence as I back out of the driveway suggests the former. "Forecast says there's another storm coming through later," I say. "How many more weeks of it?" "Whatever that groundhog says, I guess," Rhonda says. It's slow going down the steep hills that lead out of our neighborhood. I fear the brakes locking up and us coasting right through a stop sign. A bigger fear is other drivers, probably natives who slow down very little, if at all, on days like this. Once the roads are clear, it's a free-for-all. But I guess if you've been here long enough, you have more confidence that the black road is just road and not black ice. Rhonda and I don't yet have a critical mass of data points to give us that confidence. The natives don't know this, of course. They ride our bumper, honk, and swerve around us when we go too slowly for their liking. I want to hang a sign in the back window that says, "We are not from here. Please understand." Rhonda just says, "These people," and flips them off as they whiz by us. But today's ride into the city is free. Rude drivers pass and honk without a word from Rhonda. In front of the courthouse, I lean over to kiss her before she gets out of the car, and our lips barely touch before she's gone. How long had it been since we'd done anything more in bed than kiss and reminisce? But the kiss, such as it is still a kiss. And I wonder if I will ever stop noticing and cataloging all of the things we do here that we couldn't do back home. I wonder if that catalog will ever grow long enough to become enough for me. Once I got to campus, it's harder than usual to find parking because snow had been plowed into some of the spaces. Eventually, I find a spot two blocks from my office on a tree-lined side street. I brace myself for the cold and throw open the car door. I step out and my feet slide from under me in an instant. My butt slams onto a patch of ice and my shoulder and back scrape against the base of the car when I land. The car door blocks my view and my first thought is, does anyone see me? But I'm not sure if I want to be seen or not. The cold seeps through my waterproof pants and pain shoots up from my lower back to my shoulders. I want to get up, but I'm afraid of slipping and falling down again. I can hear people walking and driving past. I could call out to them. I could get help. I look up at the sky, which is gray like the branches overhead. The branches bend towards me, yielding beneath the weight of the snow piled along them. A thought crystallizes and takes hold, a thought I haven't had in years, maybe a decade. I want my mother. If my phone wasn't in my purse in the backseat of the car, I would call my mother right this minute. My mother, who had been my soft place to land until she wasn't. Everything hurts, and I suspect standing up will hurt even more. I wince at the thought of walking the two blocks to my office. Then I tell myself I'm being ridiculous. Get up! Get up, get up, get up! I repeat this in my head and then under my breath until I'm on my knees. I hoist myself back into the driver's seat and slam the door shut. I turn the car on and the heat. I'm sobbing now, and it's as if the sound belongs to someone else. Like the time I woke up from minor surgery, annoyed that there was a woman nearby who wouldn't stop crying, not realizing that the woman was me. It hurts to reach back and grab my purse, but I do it anyway. I take out my phone and I pull up my mother's number. I sit there with my finger hovering over the call button for forever, it seems. But then I scroll through the recent calls list and tap Rhonda's name. I try to get the crying under control before she answers, but I can't. Lily, baby, slow down, she says. I can't understand what you're saying. What happened? I hate the snow.
5: Okay.
4: I hate the snow. I hate winter. I hate this city. I don't want to be here. Silence. Rhonda sighs. Where do you want to be? I don't know. I think you do know. I slipped.
5: What?
4: I slipped and fell getting out of the car. I'm fine, but I almost called my mother. Silence. And then Rhonda says, must be nice. I want to explain how it was just a primal reaction, this urge to call my mother. I want to tell her that she is home too, that she is now my soft place to land and I am hers. But nothing I can say will change the fact of my mother privilege. I could call my mother if I wanted to, and she would answer, and she might even offer a modicum of comfort and concern, same as she would offer a stranger. I could get that, at least. Rhonda could not. Lee, if you're sure you're fine, Rhonda says, I have to get back to work. Fresh tears sting my eyes. I'm sure. Yeah. The call drops, and I return the phone to my purse. I push through the pain and get out of the car again, this time stepping over the icy patch. The walk to the office isn't too bad, but I can feel a bruise pulsing across my neck and shoulders. By the time my class starts, I've taken 3 Tylenol, and I get through it by sitting in a chair in the front of the room instead of standing and lecturing like I normally do. I feel like maybe I'm moving a beat slower than usual. But my students, a really engaged group of 12 women and 2 men, don't seem to notice. I tell them that they are the only bright spot in an otherwise awful day. I'm sure this weirds them out, but I felt like saying it. Later, when Rhonda gets in the car, she asks how I'm feeling. I tell her I'm fine, and we make the slow crawl through rush hour traffic in silence. The snow is just starting to come down hard as we enter our neighborhood. I pull the car into the driveway and push through the pain again to slowly ease out of the car. When my feet are steady, I notice Rhonda standing next to the driver's side door with her car keys in her hand. Head upstairs and I'll see you in a few, she says. Where are you going? It's snowing. I know, Lee. It'll be all right. But where are you going? Rhonda shakes her head. Just go in the house and get yourself a warm bath. Please? I go inside, run the bath, and try not to worry. Our tub is the clawfoot kind, the kind we'd had in my house growing up. Rhonda thinks I chose this house because of the tub, and she might be right. There were houses in better shape and in better neighborhoods than this one, but only this one had a clawfoot tub. I sink down, letting the water cover my back and shoulders, letting my eyelids close. I guess this is how Rhonda felt the night of the first snow. I was out in it, driving, and she was at home, worried. She had stayed home from work that day to wait for the electrician to come and replace some outlets in the house. Traffic was awful because of the snow and an accident, so by the time I got home, it had been dark for a while. Rhonda had been torn between staying on the phone with me to know I was safe and hanging up so that I wouldn't be distracted. Then my phone died and the dilemma was solved. Now my fully charged phone rests on the floor next to the tub. I distract myself with a childhood game. I soap up my hands and blow bubbles using my fingers in the OK sign position as a makeshift wand. The pain in my back and shoulders begins to subside. I imagine it disappearing into the water mixed in with the soap residue. Eventually, I doze off. I wake up off and on to add hot water and to check my phone. At one point, there's a text from Rhonda, "On my way." I text back, "Love you." No reply. When I wake up again, Rhonda is standing next to the tub holding one of the oversized t-shirts I sleep in. "Your back looks like you've been in a fight with a bear and lost. Come on," she says. "I have something for you downstairs." She's changed out of her work clothes and into a strapless sundress I hadn't seen since before we'd moved here. I dry off and I follow her downstairs. I smell it before I see it. The pepper hits my nose first, and then the full array of aromas. Onions, peppers, Old Bay, Zatarain's crab boil seasoning. Grocery store bags litter the floor and counters. The kitchen table is covered in newspapers that Rhonda must have bought at the store. My mother always saved old newspapers to cover the picnic table in the backyard. And just like on my mother's table, there are little bowls of melted butter, a bottle of Louisiana hot sauce, and a pitcher of sweet tea. On the stove, the stock pot is full of boiling, bright red water, a tiny, furious ocean full of snow crab legs, potatoes, and ears of corn. We've tried before to get live blue crabs at Holy's, the fresh seafood place everyone recommends, but their shipment comes in early Monday mornings, and they sell out within minutes. I turn to Rhonda. She smiles and throws her arms out wide. "They're frozen, but they're the best cure we got for the winter blues." Just then, I caught on to the song playing on Rhonda's iPod, "Summertime" by DJ Jazzy Jeff and the Fresh Prince. I two-step my way to Rhonda's arms, and we sway each other around and around the kitchen until the crabs are ready and our faces are damp from the moist, salty air. Rhonda fills an aluminum pan with crabs and sets it in the middle of the table. I pour us some tea. "Not that you need my permission," Rhonda says as she joins me at the table. "But it's okay with me if you want to call your mother. I mean, don't let me be the reason you don't call her. And maybe you want to go see her, spend some time with her. She calls, not much, but that means she's leaving space for you in her life." I try to detect any trace of resignation or martyrdom beneath her words, but as is always the case, what Rhonda says is exactly what she means. "Babe," I say, "the space my mother has left for me isn't big enough for two." Rhonda nods, and we dig in. Outside, snow blankets our deck. It will fall all night, and tomorrow, again, will do its bidding.
1: Michelle Beck performed "Snowfall" by Disha Filya. I'm Meg Wolitzer. This story isn't just about the rocky road to love. It's about the moment when a house becomes a home, about how you can keep what you thought you left behind, about really being known by another person, even if you did meet her on the internet. And the physical life here is just so vivid. I swear the cold seeped into my bones as I listened. There's nothing mild in this story, not the weather outside, or for that matter, the weather inside. Our final work is a reminder that all this comfort did come at a cost. Poet Kay Ulande Barrett's song for The Kicked Out is performed by the author. Barrett contributes regularly to magazines such as Asian American Literary Review and The New York Times, and has two published collections, When the Chant Comes and More Than Organs.

The streets are not gold, they lied. I got a rough throat, I got a rough life. The streets are not made with gold, they lied. I got too much queer and brown in me to live their way tonight. And my mama, ooh, she found me. Waist up in you. I said my Catholic Filipina mother, rest her soul, found me. Waist up, drinking you. And my mama said that I was the devil, made this journey here a waste. Couldn't I just make some money, put on some lipstick, some makeup, a knock? It is so hard in this country for us. Couldn't I just behave? My mother said, you have to leave this house. Her spirit filled with ache. My belongings freckled the street. This journey here is not self-made. I say, all you laughing and juking in the alleys. I say, all you sleeping to roaches' cries. I say, all of you couch surfing, despite the fuss and fights. I say, all you kissing, despite those aching cries. Together, we are an anthem, a song, no matter what. Together, we're bigger than all their hetero, cis, straight fuss. Together, we're louder than all the world's unsaid. Together, we're as mighty as our ancestors up from the dead. Because we are bigger than the skylines that hold us. We are bigger than the sirens that stab our hearts. We are bigger than Boys Town progress, rainbow flags, vodka ads, and bars. We are bigger than bleeding our blood up to the stars. Because together, my family, we are a psalm, a prayer, a chant, a riot, a hope, no matter what. And we're bigger than all their hetero, cis, straight, white American fuss. Together, we are larger than all the world's unsets. Together, we're as mighty as our ancestors up from the dead.

Hey, Londe Barrett performed their poem, Song for the Kicked Out. I'm Meg Wolitzer. This powerful work really throws the gauntlet down. While Barrett laments the loss of their previous life, they remind us what they've gained, a right to tell their own story. Stories like this from authors like Michael Cunningham and Ivan E. Coyote help us to see some of the promise of pride fulfilled. LGBTQ people living what we might call ordinary lives with the usual degrees of happiness, sadness, and humor. I lived in the Village in my 20s, right around the corner from Stonewall, which at the time had become a Chinese restaurant that my friends and I frequented. You could have cold sesame noodles and a side of remembering. Wikipedia informs me that over the years, the building has been a bagel shop and a shoe store, and now it's called the Stonewall Inn again. But regardless of what you can buy in that space a year or a decade from now, it'll always have a powerful history. I'm Meg Wolitzer. Thanks for joining me for Selected Shorts. Selected Shorts is produced by Jennifer Brennan and Sarah Montague. Our team includes Matthew Love, Drew Richardson, Mary Shimkin, Vivienne Woodward, and Magdalene Robleski. The readings are recorded by Miles B. Smith. Our programs presented at the Getty Center in Los Angeles are recorded by Phil Richards. Selected Shorts is supported by the Dungannon Foundation. This program is also made possible with public funds from the New York State Council on the Arts, with the support of Governor Kathy Hochul and the New York State Legislature. Selected Shorts is produced and distributed by Symphony Space.

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5: From WABE PRX and the Rollins School of Public Health in Atlanta, this is Health Wanted, the show about our pursuit of better health. I'm Laurel Bristow. Itchy, itchy, scratchy, scratchy. Ooh, I got one down my backy. Nothing takes the fun out of a lovely day outside like being eaten alive.
6: Massive number of mosquitoes that are swarming the area.
7: There's now more mosquitoes in our area.
8: This could be one of the worst mosquito seasons in years. And that's all.
9: Yeah, we're talking about ankle biter mosquitoes.
5: This week on the show, we've got the buzz on summer's greatest pest, mosquitoes.
10: Scientists found that when this bacteria is in the mosquito, they feed from somebody who has the virus, dengue for instance, they actually have an inability to pass it on. So the vaccine works like a blocking mechanism for the mosquito, like a vaccine, if you want to see it, on the mosquito side.
5: That's coming up right after this.
11: Live from NPR News in Washington, I'm Louise Schiavone. In Los Angeles, a mistrial has been declared in the case of a man accused of igniting last year's deadly Palisades fire. Defendant Jonathan Rinderknecht faced three charges that could have sent him to prison for 45 years. 10 members of the jury want to acquit him, and 2 held that he was guilty. It's not known if the prosecution will ask for a retrial. 12 people died in the blaze, one of the worst in state history, and thousands of homes were destroyed. Venezuela's president is reporting the death toll from 2 major earthquakes this week is up to 589, with almost 3,000 injured. The quakes, which rank among the strongest in Venezuela in over a century, hit the capital Caracas and surrounding areas. Reporter Manuel Rueda describes the scene on the ground.
12: What people are saying is that some parts of Caracas look like a war zone because many buildings have collapsed entirely. And also in La Guaira, which is a city about an hour away on the Caribbean coast. And because so many buildings have collapsed, people have lost their homes, they're sleeping in parks at night. Even people who perhaps their building didn't collapse are sleeping outside because they're afraid.
11: Reporter Manuel Rueda. Crews from around the world have been arriving in Venezuela to aid in the search and rescue. Crude oil prices are dropping as the supply shock caused by the war with Iran eases. But as NPR's Scott Horsley reports, retail gasoline prices remain elevated.
13: As oil tanker traffic in the Strait of Hormuz begins to come untangled, Saudi Arabia is preparing to start shipping oil once again. Saudi Aramco began loading tankers at its Ras Tanura terminal for the first time in almost 4 months. Crude oil prices have fallen nearly 10% in the last week, with the U.S. benchmark dropping below $70 a barrel. Retail gas and diesel prices have also been inching lower, although AAA says the average price of regular gas is still about 92 cents a gallon higher than when the war with Iran began. Apple is raising prices for MacBooks and iPads, and the price of iPhones is expected to jump as well. The company blames the rising cost of memory chips sparked by the artificial intelligence boom. Scott Horsley, NPR News, Washington.
11: Chinese authorities report that an aircraft has crashed into Beijing's tallest building. Eyewitnesses say the small plane crashed into the CITIC Tower. From Taipei, Jan Kamenzine-Brumby has more.
14: Photos show 2 damaged glass panels on the outside of the building in Beijing's central business district. Pictures of a small aeroplane tail on the ground have also been circulating on social media. Videos and photos of the crash and the aftermath have been removed from Chinese social media. Authorities have closed off roads surrounding the 108-story skyscraper as dozens of police and emergency vehicles surround the site of the incident. For NPR News, I'm Yang Kamenzine-Brumby in Taipei.
11: On Wall Street, the Dow is up 98. This is NPR News in Washington. Officials in Ukraine say three civilians died and many more were injured in Russian attacks on the Kharkiv region. Moscow's defense ministry is reporting that overnight, Ukraine launched a massive drone attack on Russian regions, Crimea, and surrounding seas. Four out of five Australian teens under 16 say they're still using social media after a nationwide ban took effect. NPR's Maria Godoy reports on the latest in the journal The BMJ.
15: Last December, Australia became the first country in the world to ban children under 16 from having accounts with many social media platforms, including TikTok, Instagram, YouTube, and Snapchat. But a new observational study of 408 Australian teens found that in the early months since it passed, the law has had very little impact, and most teens continue to access social media with their own accounts. Only a small minority of teens said they were required to provide official proof of age to use social media. Some teens said they actively bypassed age restrictions by using fake accounts, other people's accounts, or other measures. The findings come as similar bans are in the works in other countries. Maria Godoy, NPR News.
11: The U.S. lost its final group stage match at the Men's World Cup soccer tournament last night. Turkey beat the U.S. 3-2. The U.S. team played without many of its starters because of yellow cards and having already secured a spot in the tournament's knockout round. 32 teams are moving on to the World Cup soccer knockout round. I'm Louise Schiavone, NPR News. Washington.
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5: Hello and welcome to Health Wanted from WABE, PRX, and Emory University's Rollins School of Public Health. I'm Laurel Bristow. Each week we cover your need to know public health topics and break down the science behind them in our pursuit of better health. As always, if you have a question for us to answer in a future show, send me a message to healthwanted@wabe.org, or you can also call and leave me a voicemail at 404-888-3630. We open in the heart of the jungle somewhere in the Dominican Republic at an archaeological dig site where they have just discovered an absolutely honkin' mosquito, perfectly preserved in amber. We will come to learn the blood in the belly of this flying 23-gauge needle is the key to bringing dinosaurs back from extinction and opening the door to deadly chaos. Now, the classic 1993 film Jurassic Park only mentions mosquitoes briefly on the road to dino death and destruction, but in reality, mosquitoes themselves are the deadliest animal in the world. Though an episode of When Animals Attack dedicated to skeeters probably wouldn't pull the ratings networks are hoping for, the little critters kill more than a million people a year via the infectious diseases they transmit. Named for the diminutive form of the Spanish and Portuguese word mosca, mosquito means little fly, and they've been committed to a very particular brand of girl power for about 200 million years. In a parallel universe where Nancy Sinatra was actually a giant mosquito, she very well may have written a hit song called "This Proboscis Was Made for Biting," because only females take blood meals. They must, in order to get enough protein to help the growth of their eggs. Males have more of a sweet tooth and only feed on sugars. They couldn't bite you even if they wanted to, which they don't.
17: That doesn't sound very appealing. What else is there?
5: They lack the proper mouthpiece or stylet necessary to break through our skin, and even when scientists have tried to literally serve them blood on a platter, they're uninterested. Pacifist kings. There are 3,500 species of mosquitoes, but fewer than 3% are known to carry diseases that can infect humans. Today, we're just going to focus on the big three mosquitoes, Culex, Anopheles, and Aedes. Focusing on three might seem like a small range, but believe me, these ladies are doing work. If you were to ask me to rank the little bloodsuckers by which is worse, I'd honestly have a hard time because each is uniquely horrifying. Culex mosquitoes are known as the common house mosquito, but transmit West Nile virus, which is the number one cause of mosquito-borne illness in the U.S. They also transmit St. Louis encephalitis and Japanese encephalitis, named so for their potential to cause brain swelling. The Anopheles mosquito can be thought of as the classic, the timeless, the goat of mosquitoes, but the opposite of goat, the woat, worst of all time. That's because they are responsible for transmitting malaria.
3: Carried by mosquitoes, the malaria parasite continues to have a devastating impact in sub-Saharan Africa, where it kills around 500,000 children each year.
5: You might be surprised to learn that malaria isn't a virus, but a parasite. And in 2024, it was estimated to cause 282 million new cases, 20 million more than the previous year, and 610,000 deaths, with 80% of those deaths happening in children under 5 years old. And the transmission is extremely localized, with the vast majority of cases and deaths happening in Africa. So if Anopheles is the woat of Africa, then 80%

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2: Antibodies, if you get exposed to another type, those antibodies can actually bind to the virus and sort of usher it into your cells more efficiently, putting you at risk for worse symptoms than before. It's a phenomenon known as antibody-dependent enhancement. In the United States, we have all three of these types of mosquitoes, though we don't yet have all the diseases they transmit. So if you're a budding entomologist or just want to know what's biting you, here's some helpful identification tips if you happen to be able to take a look before you smack the bug that's landed right on your friend or family member's forehead. Culex mosquitoes are dark brown or black. They hold their bodies parallel to yours when landing on you and feed at the fringes of daylight at dawn and dusk. Anopheles are also brown and are nighttime feeders, but they have a unique feeding position. Feel free to borrow this little ditty I made up in grad school. Face down, bum up, that's the way Anopheles likes to feed. Aedes are much more distinct, often with black and white striped bodies. One species of Aedes is called the tiger mosquito. They are aggressive biters and will feed all day long. They also prefer to live in cities, which does nothing for the reputation of urban areas being centers of violent crimes. While we have all three kinds of mosquitoes in the U.S., they can only transmit diseases that are available to them, either because a human is infected or in what we'd call an animal reservoir, wild animals that have the pathogens in their bodies. You might not know it, but the CDC was actually founded explicitly with the purpose of stopping malaria in the United States. The U.S. South used to be the heart of the malaria zone before the 1950s. In 1947, the land that the CDC headquarters currently occupies was bought for $10 from Emory University, which is, of course, the home of the Rollins School of Public Health, which is why our campuses are right next to each other. The initial CDC staff of fewer than 400 people got to work, spraying insecticides, digging irrigation ditches to clear wetlands, installing window screens, and using preventative treatments, and malaria was eliminated from the U.S. in 1951, never to be seen again. Or was it? Now, it's true that locally transmitted malaria has stayed off the radar since that time, but every year the United States sees about 2,000-ish imported cases of malaria, meaning malaria in people who have recently returned from travel in countries where malaria is much more prevalent and likely got infected there before coming home. However, in 2023, there were at least 9 cases of locally acquired malaria. That is to say, malaria in people who had no recent history of travel and could have only gotten infected by a homegrown mosquito that already had a belly full of Plasmodium parasites.
3: Back now with the search for answers after 9 cases of malaria popped up in the U.S. this summer.
4: Concerns are growing as this marks the first time we're seeing local transmission in the U.S. in 2 decades.
2: Now, 9 cases is not enough to sound the alarms, and we haven't seen additional cases of locally acquired malaria since, so the average person's risk of getting malaria in the U.S. is still extremely low. But it does raise some concerns about what the impact that people traveling from endemic countries, say, for events like the World Cup, along with climate change, could have on the risk of mosquito-borne diseases. Increasing temperatures are expanding mosquito territory throughout the world and extending how long mosquito season can last. Extreme weather events like hurricanes and flooding also mean that there are more habitats for mosquitoes to breed, and droughts requiring water collection and storage also create mosquito breeding grounds. Certain types of mosquitoes, such as Aedes aegypti, also love the increased temps. Research has found higher temperatures make them grow faster, lay more eggs, and bite more people. And we are seeing the effects, particularly when it comes to dengue. 2024 was a record-setting year with a total of 13 million cases.
5: Dengue is breaking records in the Americas with severe outbreaks in Brazil, Argentina, and Puerto Rico.
6: Global cases of the mosquito-borne disease hit record numbers this year. Countries in the Americas are reporting twice as many cases than in all of 2023.
2: And given that dengue is asymptomatic in over half of all cases, it's likely an underestimate. 2025 went back down to a more reasonable 5.5 million cases, but the location of cases is also concerning. If you think dengue is only happening in

0: classically tropical locales, you'd be wrong. Just like every single person you follow on Instagram in the summer months, so too are mosquitoes taking European vacations.
1: I'm Clark W. Griswold. We're from the United States of America.
0: From 2010 to 2021, an 11-year span, there were 74 cases of locally acquired dengue throughout Europe, total. In 2022, there were 71. In 2023, 130. And in 2024, 304, more than doubling each year. And Nepal, which had zero cases before 2004, had over 50,000 cases in 2022. And nearly 100 people died.
2: Now, the dengue epidemic in Nepal, it's surging. More than 50,000 people have been infected so far this year, and at least 20 people have died from the infection that has reached all 77 districts.
0: So, what do people do? How do they protect themselves? Aside from stopping climate change, which is already on the to-do list. We have a few different choices. So, let's begin with the American favorite of personal responsibility. If your body is a temple, how do you build a permanent mosquito net around it? One option is literal nets. Bed nets in areas with a high burden of mosquito-borne diseases are a staple of public health, but they have their limitations. Most nets these days are treated with insecticides to prevent and deter mosquitoes, but like most persistent pests, they've begun to grow resistant. However, a recent study was released on the second generation of insecticides in bed nets, and that found that they reduced the risk of infection by up to 55% compared to old insecticides. But bed nets have other limitations. They have to be used properly, and they only work for evening or night-biting mosquitoes. Another option is to use EPA-registered repellents that contain active ingredients such as DEET, picaridin, or for those of us who want to be reminded of our college roommate who played competitive hacky sack and now teaches yoga in Costa Rica,
3: what's Pravita?
0: Oil of lemon eucalyptus also works. And just a quick reminder, the bad reputation DEET has comes from a few cases of people who either had seizures from consuming it or used far too much for far too long. Proper use of DEET is safe and has not been shown to increase cancer risk. If you can't prevent mosquito bites externally, we also have a few internal options to reduce disease. If you've ever visited a malaria endemic country for a time, your doctor has likely prescribed an antimalarial such as doxycycline or Malarone. These can be highly effective at preventing the illness by killing the parasites before they can fully develop in your liver or blood cells. Depending on the pill, they need to be taken daily or weekly and continued for a time after leaving the malaria area. They can also have some unpleasant side effects, so aren't ideal for people who live in endemic areas. Take it from me, Malarone can give you some weird and vivid dreams. When I was traveling to Mozambique, my first Malarone dream was that I had fractal-shaped cuts in the tops of my thighs, and when I squatted down, multicolored gummy worms pushed out of them like it was the Ken Kesey edition of the Play-Doh factory.
4: Wow, man!
0: The obvious question is, of course, what about vaccines? And the answer is not great. For U.S. travelers, there's a chikungunya vaccine that became available in the U.S. at the end of 2023 that was highly effective in the phase 3 clinical trial. Yellow fever actually does have an affordable and effective single-dose vaccine that gives lifetime immunity, but vaccines are only as good as vaccinations, meaning you have to get shots in arms, and that can be hard to do in low-income or remote areas which suffer the greatest burden of disease. Malaria finally got two options for pediatric vaccines within the last few years. Each option recommends four doses starting at age 5 months, and both were shown to reduce malaria by half in the first year of life, which is when kids are most susceptible. But four doses is a lot and can be hard to get to everyone in need. There was a 13% reduction in death attributed to the vaccine, so as my mom would say, it's better than a poke in the eye with a sharp stick. When it comes to dengue, the United States has nothing at the moment.
5: Just wanted to apologize, and I hope you forgive me.
0: Which is bad news for people who live in Puerto Rico, where dengue is more common. The issue of antibody-dependent enhancement, which I mentioned earlier as prior infections potentially making subsequent infections worse, has made development really hard because, just like an infection, vaccination also produces antibodies. There was a dengue vaccine that was available to kids aged 9 to 16 who lived in areas of high prevalence, but it was only available to kids who had a laboratory-confirmed prior infection with dengue, because a study in the Philippines found that if you gave the vaccine to kids who never had dengue and then they were exposed to dengue, it made it worse, which is not how vaccines should work. And I say was because in April of 2024, Sanofi Pasteur, which manufactured the vaccine, announced it was going to stop production. Having to get dengue before you could get a dengue vaccine and then having to get a lab test to prove it meant that there was low demand. And they have decided it's not worth the cost. There's another pediatric dengue vaccine approved by the WHO in 2024, but the producer could not provide some clinical trial data the FDA wanted and pulled their application from the U.S. market. But Americans aren't really the target audience for any of these vaccines, at least not yet. And the places where they are desperately needed have a much harder time accessing them due to cost. Better than having control of our own bodies would be if we could control the bodies of those tiny little menaces. A great option that everyone should be practicing is reducing the places where mosquitoes can lay eggs. 3 out of 4 stages of their life cycles are either in or near water. So making sure there's no standing water around your property can do a lot to reduce numbers.
3: Dry land is not a myth! I've seen it!
0: Make sure empty flower pots, tires, garbage cans, etc. that are left outside are turned over to avoid collecting water. For things like pet bowls, bird baths, ponds, or wading pools that can't be dumped out, buy some mosquito dumps, which are a formulation of a bacterium that are lethal to mosquito larvae, but harmless to humans, animals, and other insects like bees. You can even use dunks to create a trap to lure mosquitoes into ending their own lineage. Fill a bucket with water and put some yard waste on top, leaves and grass and such, and then put the dunks in the water. Mosquitoes will be attracted to the water to lay eggs in a natural birthing pool, which would make the crunchiest of moms jealous. But those eggs will never hatch, and over time, the population will be reduced. There are, of course, bodies of water much too big to be treated with dunks, and in those cases, we turn to science to try and control the ability of mosquitoes to harbor and pass on disease. One novel method that's showing incredible promise uses harmless bacteria to infect mosquito lineages for generations and is proving to reduce the incidence of both yellow fever and dengue in areas where it's been used. Who would have thought that the key to fighting infections that mosquitoes give us would be to give them infections first? When we come back, we'll talk to Dr. Gonzalo Vasquez Procopec about the ways in which researchers are trying to stop mosquito-borne diseases at the source, including how the small Wolbachia bacteria might be the solution to the global threat of dengue. That's coming up right after this.
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6: 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Her career has included writing and producing music for iconic artists, including Natalie Cole and Aretha Franklin. And she's written a moving memoir on growing up gay in the rural South. Now she's restoring a community built almost 100 years ago to nurture artists in a lush setting near Atlanta. Tomorrow at 3.
0: You're listening to Health Wanted. I'm Laurel Bristow. Now, we just went through a deep dive on mosquitoes and why those little ladies can be such a big deal. So I'm thrilled to talk more with today's guest, Dr. Gonzalo Vasquez Procopec, who is an expert on buzzing and biting bugs and doing some extremely cool work using harmless bacteria to infect mosquitoes and limit their ability to spread disease. Dr. Vasquez Procopec is a professor at Emory University's Department of Environmental Sciences, where he works on the intersection of ecology and public health. He uses his research on vector-borne diseases we've been talking about, like dengue, West Nile, and Chagas, which is a disease for a different day, to improve global health outcomes. Gonzalo, welcome to the show. Thank you so much for being here.
7: Thank you for having me.
0: So we have just spent, you know, the last little bit talking about mosquito-borne diseases, which are also known as vector-borne diseases, of course, diseases that insects carry and transmit to humans. So can you just let us know a little bit more about what your specific research focuses on and how you got into this field?
7: Yeah, so, you know, you have people researching mosquitoes because they're doctors sometimes, because they're epidemiologists. I took a different path. I'm actually trained as a biologist, particularly as a population ecologist. And if you think of insects, you are looking at an organism. And that organism has its own biology, its own behavior. So my interest is really in trying to bridge the knowledge we can obtain from these tiny ladies, but also males, because male mosquitoes are important, to basically not only understand how important they are in the transmission of different pathogens, But ultimately, how can we use that knowledge to really improve not only the current tools, but also identify novel approaches to control them? And why? Because the threat of vector-borne diseases is not only increasing, but also is becoming closer to us, you know, as mosquitoes adapt and invade different places.
0: I think that's really important. And it seems like it's a really novel approach for someone with your background to do this, because I think most of us, you know, think about mosquitoes as this problem, as these vectors of disease. But it seems like maybe you're taking more of a holistic approach where you recognize their importance to the ecology. And so it involves looking at methods that don't just, you know, kill them with insecticides. It's the impact of how do we protect ourselves, but also maintain the important ecology of mosquitoes.
7: Absolutely. And again, a difference between mosquito or vector-borne disease and what we call directly transmitted human-to-human pathogens is that in order for a vector-borne disease to happen, we need to have three components, right? So we need to have a pathogen, we need to have a mosquito, and we need to have a reservoir or a host, which is in this case humans, but also it could be other animals. And the important component is that those three components have to happen in an environment. We cannot disassociate mosquitoes from the places where they are found, and the changes in those environments, as we look at climatic or environmental conditions that are, of course, changing as we look into the future. So it is really a holistic approach to begin with, because to look at humans, we need to understand their behavior. We need to look at when and where they're actually contacting mosquitoes. But also we have to look at the same from the other, from the bug, and understand that they're not just entities that randomly bump into people. They actually have preferences and approaches they use to very uniquely find us and you know, take our blood.
0: So when we're looking at mosquitoes from a holistic approach, then what are the kind of options for vector control that your lab specifically is looking at?
7: Yeah, so we've been fortunate to receive funding from multiple agencies. A lot of that actually was triggered, believe it or not, by a public health emergency. Because when the Zika epidemic or emergence was declared, by the WHO, there was a big problem, which is we didn't know what methods could be used to prevent, those very severe, signs and symptoms that, Zika creates, particularly in newborns. So that realization that very few methods have enough evidence to prove that a country could use led us, my group, and others to start looking deeply into what works, what doesn't, and when a method doesn't work, why. And in addition to that, we start looking at, some of the methods that are implemented have 50 years, even more, time of implementation, but there might be new methods that we can start exploiting and exploring now that do not rely in the overuse of insecticides, although insecticides are a key component, a key pillar on vector control. And because of that, I think we can look at what we do in my lab as these two-prong approach, understanding the classic and, envisioning the future.
0: It's something that I have personally been very interested in, this idea of using Wolbachia bacteria to prevent infections with other viruses like dengue. Can you talk us through how that process works and how you get these mosquitoes to be infected with this bacteria?
7: Your interest is shared by many because they're very, sometimes when you look at science, there are very few breakthroughs that you could identify as a before after in scientific research. And some investigators from, Monash University in Australia start looking at a bacteria that is naturally occurring in insects. 60% of them have this bacteria. But the mosquito that carries dengue doesn't. And that bacteria is called Wolbachia pipientis. Now, for short, we call it Wolbachia. Now, in organisms like flies, Wolbachia actually has very big benefits. It actually prevents them from getting infections, fungal infections or viral infections, even can offset mutations in the reproductive system that actually make them reproduce, even by having those mutations.
0: So it's a beneficial bacteria. It's like when, wellness influencers talk about probiotics and your gut health.
7: Exactly.
0: It's the equivalent of fly wellness to have
7: it's
0: this
7: like
0: bacteria.
7: It's like a symbiont. That's how it's called. So they're mutual benefits. Now, these scientists, what they did is they micro-injected, because this bacteria grows in the cytoplasm, so it lives inside the cell. They were able to, after millions of tries, micro-inject the bacteria into the Aedes aegypti mosquito, which is the vector of dengue. And because of that, they now open a new door of research, because these mosquitoes that now have the bacteria, they're not genetically modified. The bacteria is the same bacteria you find in fruit flies or in other mosquitoes. But what the bacteria does are two things that are really powerful for mosquito control. One of them is that the scientists found that when this bacteria is in the mosquito, if they feed from somebody who has the virus, dengue for instance, they actually have an inability to pass it on. So the vaccine works like a blocking mechanism for the mosquito, like a vaccine, if you want to see it, on the mosquito side.
0: Do they know the mechanism why that happens? Is it just like, well, the cell is full of this bacteria, so there's no room for a virus?
7: It has to do with metabolic changes in the cell that actually make the cells less suitable for the virus, and people are still trying to understand. The same as we knew DEET, for instance, it's a method we use for repellency. We didn't know how it worked for a long time. We just knew it worked until they start looking at the antennae of the mosquito and their brains, which are, of course, tiny. So then what happens with this method, because the mosquitoes can block transmission, you know, the approach is that if you can grow millions of them and release them, then they are going to be replacing the native population because of a second mechanism that is common, and this is really critical for Wolbachia, which is something called cytoplasmic incompatibility. And that's a scary word as my last name, but what it means is basically if you have bacteria, Wolbachia, in your cells, and particularly in your reproductive cells, if you are a male with Wolbachia mating with a female without Wolbachia, that offspring is going to be inviable. Which means when you release males and females, the females with Wolbachia will reproduce, but the females without Wolbachia are going to be at a disadvantage and being replaced by the Wolbachia carriers. The second approach, which is the one that we're studying with collaborators in Mexico and Michigan State, is called suppression. And it relies on this idea of cytoplasmic incompatibility. So if we release males, millions of them, they're going to be reproducing with the females that are out there, and as they reproduce, females won't lay eggs. And it's basically like a biological insecticide. So we, males, if I forgot to say this, but they do not feed on blood. They feed on nectar. So there's only minimum nuisance to people. And then the idea is if you can do this to scale, we have evidence from agriculture, something called the sterile insect technique, that proves that if you do that at scale, you could actually not only reduce but suppress populations at a large scale. There are continental suppression of flies in the Americas due to this model.
0: So the kind of intervention that you're doing could, you know, not only reduce disease by the fact that there are fewer mosquitoes in general, but also reduce the nuisance of mosquitoes biting if males don't bite.
7: Exactly. Now, there is a big caveat on that, is that Aedes aegypti is the most efficient vector of disease in the world. Mm-hmm. And what that means is they can transmit dengue at very low numbers. The mosquitoes that people react to are actually other species. Aedes aegypti is going to be flying low and biting your ankles, and by the time you realize the mosquito bit you, it's far away. And because of that, you know, part of what we're doing, and it's really critical, is a lot of community sensitization and engagement to tell them not only about this method. Keep in mind that for centuries, you know, or decades in many countries, the only message people received is mosquitoes are bad, we have to kill them. Now we're telling them mosquitoes are good, or some of them are good, the ones we're releasing them, and there's no need to kill them because they're doing a different business. So for that, community engagement is really critical, not only where we work, anywhere where, you know, this method is being deployed.
0: Right. You don't want to spend all the money to infect male mosquitoes with Wolbachia and release them only to have people spray them to death, right?
7: Yeah, or it could be that, you know, changes in the epidemiology would make that, you know, there are other vector-borne diseases like West Nile. So we have to tell them that this mosquito is targeting a specific virus and a specific system. But also there's evidence from India and other places where genetically modified mosquitoes were released. Because the community was not involved, there was a big pushback. And sometimes it's easy to forget that we have the privilege of going into these places and working with people and addressing their problems. If people start realizing that we're just using their house and their community as a lab, we're experimenting with them, that's where all my ethical barriers fall apart. So I think it's very critical to address and acknowledge that we here are just one piece of a big puzzle. And sometimes, when we are in meetings, I always say there's not a magic bullet. It's never going to be for mosquito control. There are methods that work, but sometimes in the context, they do not work. And I think part of the challenge, you know, in bringing evidence into action is not to forget the idea that, you know, the same as happens with vaccines, that just because a tool has a level of evidence, it means that everybody's going to adopt it blindly without actually questioning the science or even, you know, the ethical consequences of it.
0: If you're just joining us, this is Health Wanted, and I'm your host, Laurel Bristow, joined today by Dr. Gonzalo Vasquez Procopec to talk all about mosquitoes.
8: If Wolbachia is good for dengue, is it good for any other viruses? Or even like malaria is a parasite, what options do you have for vector control for things like malaria?
7: Yeah, so unfortunately, again, talking about these no magic bullets, there's something about viruses and Wolbachia that actually are critical, you know, and it relates to how the bacteria might be influencing them. But it doesn't work the same with parasites, which is what malaria is. And for that, you know, there are other approaches. One is, you know, looking at the suppression, so maybe releasing males might be, or others, you know, there are actually genetically modified mosquitoes being released in Djibouti to control an invasive mosquito in Africa. So I'm not saying, and it's easy to say that GMOs are all bad, but what happens is there are tools that need to be addressed and assessed before we rule them out. In Key West, we have mosquitoes that are genetically modified being released with some level of impact. The evidence is being gathered. But because of that, because this problem between community, it's difficult just to rely on Wolbachia. Mm-hmm. So then other things we do in my lab is we look at novel approaches to apply insecticides that are more rational. And a method that we developed over, you know, almost a decade is called targeted indoor residual spraying, which is let's understand the behavior of the mosquito. And instead of just creating a cloud of chemicals in the air, let's target the application where they're resting. So instead of the molecule of the chemical going into the air to catch the mosquito, we have the mosquito getting into contact with that molecule.
8: And I think that's really important too, because I feel like for a long time we've been told, you know, the risk of insecticide to pollinators can be really detrimental, and people worrying about honeybees and those local impacts. So to be able to put it in a place where it will actually impact just mosquitoes seems like a really worthwhile endeavor. I'm just curious, do you have a favorite mosquito? Not necessarily one that's good, but your one that is most interesting to study to you?
7: That's a very interesting question. I'll start with a comment. So we live in a very divided world, right? So it's very difficult to find agreement about anything. Politics, what do you eat, your favorite candy. But I always find something that people agree on, which is everybody hates mosquitoes or ticks. So then, you know, it's difficult to think of mosquitoes as my favorite. Now, what I would encourage people is to look at some mosquito species could be beautiful. And I have photos of Sabaites, which are these mosquitoes that live in the jungle that have feathery legs and blue-green colors. And I think instead of demonizing mosquitoes, we have to think of this amazing evolutionary machine that has adapted not only to survive on blood, but also exploit us. So we are a benefit for them in many ways. And I think because of that, I enjoy, you know, seeing mosquitoes and what they do, but also I'm fascinated about their complexity and biology, you know?
8: That's great. I mean, to look at mosquitoes as a beautiful engineered creature of evolution. They have been around since the age of the dinosaurs. What do you do in your personal life to protect yourself from mosquitoes? And what can, you know, the public do to protect themselves from mosquitoes?
7: There are two levels, right? You know, I've been talking about population control, but there's something called personal protection, which is what do you do? So repellents are the best tool we have at hand. You know, people tend to assume that it's a chemical and you know, it might be bad. And some people are sensitive to them. And I address that, you know, being a big problem. But in my hand, you know, what I do is when I travel the tropics, well, one of the few things I carry with me anywhere I go is repellents. Why? When there is an outbreak of dengue, the first thing that runs out of the shelf is repellent.
8: And are you talking about like DEET-based repellents?
7: Yeah, generally the CDC recommended products, you know, DEET is one of them. It's what I use. There are many different products out there that people, even when the emergence of Zika, just to give you an idea, there was a word in the internet about like, you know, Victoria's Secret's bombshell perfume as being repellent. So it was funny. We actually evaluated it, you know. So some of the...
8: Did it work?
7: No, it doesn't.
8: Oh,
7: so,
8: no.
7: So then there are claims that, you know, people can make, even personal observation. But let's keep in mind that in mosquitoes sometimes bite people differently, and that's another big question of why. But more importantly, you know, if you go to an area like what I do, you know, which is work, but, you know, research, I don't go on flip-flops and shorts, right? So I wear long pants and long sleeves, so I prevent those bites. But, you know, insecticide-treated clothing is tricky because in some areas, mosquitoes are resistant to those chemicals, but they're not resistant to DEET or picaridin. So those tend to be good. The other one is to be mindful. So it's not that you have to wear repellent all the time. So it's just knowing a bit of where you're going and what the activity of the mosquito is. It's important. And, you know, in other conversations, when journalists ask me, you know, about what to do, I know many people are traveling to the tropics, and I always explain that you are going to a place that will potentially have a risk of dengue, even if the virus is not visible to you. Also, keep in mind that when you travel, you have to exercise the same practice.
8: Yeah, I think I would personally rather have a little DEET on me than get something that is colloquially known as breakbone fever. Also, I wouldn't want to be the person that potentially brings dengue back to the United States if it's in my blood for mosquitoes to then feed upon me and spread it around.
7: You know, one of the best practices is if you're going to a place and you know that place has dengue and you potentially have been exposed to mosquitoes, 80% of people who are exposed to dengue will be asymptomatic. So they're going to come back and potentially have no symptoms whatsoever. But if you live in an area where Aedes aegypti mosquito, the vector, is in southern Florida and Texas, California, one of the simplest practices is just to keep using repellent for about a week.
8: Oh, wow.
7: Why? Because you're preventing the local mosquitoes from acquiring the infection. And it's not about I have a fever, I put repellent. It's, you know, there's an 80% chance of you not knowing whether you actually got exposed.
8: That's an incredible tip that I feel like I have not heard before. So yeah, if you come back from a tropical vacation in a dengue endemic area, then wear repellent for an extra week to make sure that you don't spread that on to anyone else. So here in Georgia, what mosquito is like the most relevant for the population here? And what, if any, viruses does that transmit?
7: You know, they're the mosquitoes that bite during the day and the mosquitoes that bite during the night. That's how people think about it. And there are two different species. It's not the same species. The ones that bite during the day is called Aedes albopictus, and that's not, you know, transmitting much, at least that we know of in Georgia. But the one we have to think about is what's called a southern house mosquito. It's a brown color, you know, mosquito that its scientific name is Culex quinquefasciatus. And that mosquito is the main vector of West Nile virus. Georgia historically has had transmission of West Nile with different intensities in different years. Transmission tends to peak between October and November, and it's associated with people spending time outdoors in early evening, late afternoon. So again, that's the mosquito that people should be mindful, particularly because West Nile has been transmitted and we've had outbreaks of West Nile in the past. So this year doesn't seem to be particularly problematic at this time of year, but because we're far from October, you know, the best thing we can do is just be mindful that in the afternoon, evening, bugs can be the riskiest ones for us.
8: So it's a good idea for people in Georgia to check around their property, make sure they don't have standing water that these mosquitoes can breed in. And then once we get into the later months in October, November, that would also be a good time that I think most people forget about applying bug repellent, that they should keep vigilant for that.
7: Yeah, between now and then, right? So the cases start increasing generally around, you know, August, and then September, October peaks, and then start going down.
8: Got it.
7: So it's... Is that when we just start feeling that the heat from Georgia is leaving us a bit? So that's when, you know,
8: you let your guard down, and then it really,
7: exactly,
8: everybody starts getting bit outside. Well, thank you so much again, Gonzalo, for joining us today. If you are interested in mosquitoes or in vector control, you can follow his work at prokopeclab.org. That's PROKOPEC. After a short break, we are going to be answering your questions. This is Health Wanted with Laurel Bristow, and we'll be right back.
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0: Welcome back to Health Wanted. I'm Laurel Bristow. This episode, we've been talking all about skeeters. So if you missed any of that, feel free to go back and listen at wabe.org/healthwanted or wherever you get your podcasts. But now it's my favorite part of the show, the Q&A. Each week, we'll jump into the mailbag to answer your questions on public health. So if you have a question about this episode or a completely different topic, send it to me at healthwanted@wabe.org or also call and leave me a voicemail at 404-888-3630. But here with our first question is our producer, Ollie.
8: Hi, Laurel.
0: Hi, Ollie.
8: My skin is just crawling from all the talk of mosquitoes.
0: I know, I feel itchy.
8: Starting out with a total recall.
12: Oh! Get ready for a surprise!
0: Ooh, total recall. Here we go. Nara Organics is putting out a voluntary recall of their powdered infant formula out of an abundance of caution for potential contamination with Clostridium botulinum. So if you have any Nara Organics powdered baby formula, which was sold at Target and online, stop using it immediately. This is the same bacteria that was responsible for the infant botulism outbreak that happened as a result of contamination of ByHeart infant formula last fall. ByHeart actually recommended its users switch to Nara Organics when that outbreak was happening, and now Nara is concerned about potential contamination of their product. Three infants who were hospitalized for botulism all had used the product, and even though none of the Nara Organics products have tested positive for the bacteria, they are agreeing to recall everything to be safe, as the source of the infections are investigated. Two outbreaks of C. botulinum linked to baby formula in 7 months is not great, particularly when Nara Organics billed itself as a product that goes through multiple levels of testing. It is worrisome that something in the ingredients or processing is being missed, and I hope that the FDA gets more serious about the food supply for a population as vulnerable as infants.
8: Yeah, that's scary.
0: Yeah, very much.
13: Now it is all up to you.
8: Great. Next, we have a voicemail from listener Beth.
14: Hi, Laurel. My name's Beth. I'm a longtime listener from Boise, Idaho, here in the USA. I'm a mom of two young kids, and I've recently been introduced to the world of oral facial myofunctional therapy. And I'm just curious of the legitimacy of what seems like a newly popular treatment for kids for a range of ailments, from mouth breathing to sleeping disorders. Thanks to the algorithm on my Instagram feed, there's all things myotherapy sprinkled with a couple ads for mouth tape and all sorts of straws to improve kids' airways. And I'm just wondering, is any of this legit? Just hoping for some guidance and just curious, you know. Thanks.
0: So there are a class of recognized disorders called orofacial myofunctional disorders, which are caused by musculature issues in the mouth and surrounding facial muscles, which can result in issues with tongue position, leading to problems with breathing, swallowing, and speech production. A good example of this is something like a tongue thrust, where the tongue is pressed too far forward, impacting the ability to keep the mouth closed, or speech issues that could result from genetics or environment, like excessive thumb sucking that changes the shape of the front of the mouth. To address these issues, one approach is oral facial myofunctional therapies to improve muscle tone and tongue positions and have their benefits in certain contexts. But like a lot of things, it tends to get overhyped or sold as a cure-all for things that it's not really appropriate for. It's also largely a complementary practice that should be used with an interdisciplinary team to address certain issues. These would be things like swallowing issues, excessive mouth breathing, drooling, tongue thrusts, or even recovery from jaw surgery. The evidence for benefits when it comes to physiological issues that result from orofacial myofunctional disorders varies, depending on what issue we're trying to improve. There's pretty good evidence for it improving swallowing or drooling issues, and some plausible evidence for improving mouth breathing. But while certain myofunctional therapy exercises that target muscle tone can be part of an approach that will ultimately improve speech, which usually includes other things like articulation therapy or phonological therapy, the evidence for these interventions to improve speech disorders is pretty limited. As for the straws, there's some big flashy companies making a lot of claims about how their water bottles improve sleep apnea, but per usual, the research section is sorely lacking, including only a clinical trial for 40 people that has yet to be published, and a subjective survey with no control group that reported snoring went from somewhat loud to soft or quiet. So unless straws for your kids are recommended by a speech-language pathologist who has training in OMT and has assessed your kids can benefit from it, I would be hesitant to purchase any of that.
15: Our next listener question. Every time I take a break from the gym, when I come back, I get really sick, like in bed for 2 days. Is that normal?
0: Yeah, so this is known as the barbell flu. It is a well-documented thing that happens. I mean, well-documented on the internet. It's something that quite a few people report experiencing. And not only after a break, but just after strenuous workouts generally. Now, while it hasn't been specifically studied, there are a few theories for what could cause it. The most likely cause is overexertion. You take a few weeks off, you think you can just jump back in where you left off. So you work out a bit too hard, maybe forget to hydrate, and it makes you feel ill. There's also some research that after prolonged strenuous exercise, there's a dip in immune function, which can potentially leave a window open for viral or bacterial infections, which, you know, the gym is full of. Close quarters, heavy breathing, skin contact on shared equipment can all contribute to an increased risk of infection and illness. So if you are heading back to the gym after some time off, ease in. Make sure you hydrate and wipe down equipment and wash your hands. If you are a regular gym goer, make sure you give yourself recovery time or your body will make it for you.
15: All right, our next listener question. Hi, Laurel. I would like to know if there's any reason why people under 50 who've had chickenpox shouldn't get the shingles vaccine. I've heard horror stories of folks getting shingles in their 30s and 40s, but also heard that the efficacy of the shingles vaccine wanes over time and you can't get a booster. What's the deal? Jackie.
0: Hi, Jackie. So there are a couple of reasons that we don't recommend the shingles vaccine to people under 50. Just as a quick background, chickenpox is caused by a virus called varicella zoster. And after you have chickenpox infection, the virus can lie dormant in your body and then years later be reactivated into shingles. So the first reason we don't recommend the shingles vaccine to people under 50 is that their likelihood of getting shingles is much lower. One of the greatest risk factors for progression is a weakened immune system, which happens with age. While it's not unheard of to get shingles under 50, it is rarer. And you are correct. There currently is no booster for the shingles vaccine. So we don't want to give it too early and have immunity wane when you're at greatest risk for developing shingles and having a particularly bad outcome later in life. Now, why are there no boosters? Because we haven't invested in creating one. The Shingrix vaccine protects for at least 7 years, and we just don't have data to support giving another dose later on. This is another example of the cost-benefit trade-off in public health decisions. The vaccine was tested in people over 50 because that's who starts to be at greatest risk, so that's who it gets recommended to. We don't really have information about the efficacy in people younger than that, and the risks are smaller, so the benefits overall are smaller as well. Now, it might seem nice to just offer everyone anything that they might want, but there is actually a lot of calculation that goes into making recommendations on a population level.
15: It's time for the Sick of the Week.
0: Sick of the Week. Sick of the Week. Here we go. New World Screwworm is back, baby. You thought you could forget about that one, but you were wrong. We were worried that the little beasts would breach our borders last summer, and they did not, but they are here now, with 16 cases in U.S. livestock and one dog. If you don't know what I'm talking about or blocked our previous Q&A on the subject from your brain, here is a refresher. New World Screwworm, which is actually a fly and not a worm, used to be endemic to the U.S., but we eradicated them in 1966 by releasing hundreds of thousands of sterile flies. You see, you can breed flies and then expose them to radiation so that when you release them in the wild, the sterile males will mate with females who lay eggs that won't hatch, and over time, the flies die out. It's very convenient that the females only mate once over their lifespan of a few weeks because it means you reduce the population over time. Once we eradicated the flies from the U.S., we continued to keep them south of Panama using this process to create what was known as a biological barrier to keep the flies from moving north. But winter of 2024 to 2025, the flies breached the biological barrier and started moving up through Mexico, which was bad news because unlike regular fly larvae that eats dead animals, These larvae have a taste for living flesh. Female flies are attracted to the smell from wounds and other openings like the mouth, nose, eyes, or genitals. Wounds as small as a bug bite can attract a female to lay 200 to 300 eggs at a time, and she can lay up to 3,000 eggs during her lifespan. The eggs hatch into larvae, which burrow into and feed on the living flesh, hence the name screwworm. Once they are done feeding, they drop to the ground to burrow into the soil and then emerge as flies. Now they have finally been seen in American animals close to the border. When I talked about screwworms last summer, I said that for once it seemed like we were being proactive about something, but the wheels of bureaucracy move slowly. We were supposed to have a sterile fly factory in Mexico up and running by this year, and we were investing in reopening a previously closed fly factory in Texas so that we could start dropping irradiated flies on the border to stop the spread by the end of 2025. But the Texas factory only broke ground in April of 2026 and isn't expected to be operational until next year. And work on the plant in Mexico is also not finished, which means the only operational plant is in Panama, and that's only producing 100 million flies a week, far short of the estimated 500 million we need to combat a reinfestation. We have, however, conditionally approved some experimental therapies to treat infestations, though I think we all agree prevention is ideal. If you are a pet owner on the U.S.-Mexico border, you should make it a habit to regularly check animals for any potential infestations in open wounds or scratches, as well as openings such as the eyes, nose, or mouth. Veterinarians will be an important player in identifying outbreaks and tracking them, and they'll be able to prescribe treatments, so pay attention if your pets look like they are in discomfort. Interestingly, biotech is proposing a different answer to the problem of screwworm infestation. Colossal Biosciences, the company we talked about in our CRISPR episode, who wants to de-extinct the woolly mammoth, but so far has settled for cloning celebrity dogs, says that it can eradicate screwworms permanently, if only regulators would approve their gene editing. The company claims that they can use a gene drive to make female flies infertile, a trait that would be passed on generation to generation. So first-generation females wouldn't be able to lay eggs, and any edited males who mated with still fertile females would pass the trait on to their daughters, who then wouldn't be able to have babies, effectively killing the species in a short amount of time. Playing God and exterminating a whole species is a risky game, so no intervention like this has ever been approved before, so it would be surprising if this gets the green light this time, but the economic impact of flesh-eating worms on the U.S. beef and milk industry might sway regulators. It will certainly be an interesting thing to see what, if anything, happens. So, this week's Sick of the Week is going to screwworms. You took a little break, and now you're back. That's all the time we have. Don't forget you can submit your public health questions to healthwanted@wabe.org or by calling 404-888-3630. Health Wanted with Laurel Bristow is produced by WABE in Atlanta and distributed by PRX. The show is a production of Emory's Rollins School of Public Health in collaboration with WABE. This episode was produced by me, Laurel Bristow, Elizabeth K. Mendez, and Kevin Rinker, with additional production from Claire Streisick. Original music by Matt Owen. Special thanks to Dean Danny Fallon, Scotty Crow, Catherine Graves, Kelly Jordan, Douglas Bell, Jess Silva, Rashad Pitts, Brittany Beerley, and Ollie Turner. 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Always consult a physician or healthcare provider with your health or treatment concerns. 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We'll be back next week with all things you need to know from the world of public health. I've been your host, Laurel Bristow, and it's been a pleasure. Thanks for joining us.
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17: The Supreme Court, in its ruling, said that the decision to unwind TPS is not reviewable by the judicial branch. So a pretty broad group of people could suddenly lose status and could potentially become targets for ICE.
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10: New treatments for pancreatic cancer and ALS show very hopeful results. I'm Ira Flatow, and this is Science Friday. Pancreatic cancer is among the most deadly forms of cancer and notoriously hard to catch early. But a new drug is giving patients a glimmer of hope.
11: We've never had a moment quite like this. So in my opinion, it is a breakthrough moment in the history of pancreatic cancer.
10: Plus, a new drug treatment for a rare genetic form of ALS helps some patients halt or even reverse debilitating symptoms of the disease. And how a proposed rule change at the OMB could force scientific research to conform to White House political objectives. All coming up after the break. Stay with us.
20: Live from NPR News in Washington, I'm Louise Schiavone. The federal trial of Jonathan Rinderknecht, accused of starting last year's Palisades fire in Los Angeles, has ended in a mistrial. 12 people died. Thousands of homes were destroyed. Reporter Steve Futterman has more.
21: The judge asked the jury foreman and each of the jurors, is there anything the court can do that might help you reach a unanimous decision? And each of them said no. That's when the judge declared a mistrial. Now, after the mistrial was declared, the jury foreman did disclose the division of the jury. He told the court it was split 10-2 in favor of a not guilty verdict. So that's a victory of sorts for the defense, which had always claimed there was never enough evidence to convict Jonathan Rinderknecht of actually starting the fire. The government, though, has said already it plans to retry the case on all three counts. For NPR News, I'm Steve Futterman at the Federal Courthouse in Los Angeles.
20: President Trump is claiming that Iran violated its ceasefire agreement with the U.S. In a social media post, Trump said that Iran shot four or more of what he called one-way attack drones at ships in the Strait of Hormuz. NPR's Danielle Kurtzleben has more.
22: Trump said that one drone hit a cargo ship while the U.S. stopped three other drones from causing damage. President Trump added that, quote, this is a foolish violation of our ceasefire agreement. This could threaten the tenuous truce while the U.S. and Iran attempt to negotiate a long-term peace agreement. However, it is not clear what Trump meant. For example, whether he now considers the ceasefire over and whether the U.S. might retaliate. The White House did not immediately answer questions about the president's post. Last week, Trump said that he was willing to resume bombing Iran if he either did not like the peace agreement the U.S. reaches with them or if Iran doesn't, quote, behave. Danielle Kurtzleben, NPR News, The White House.
20: A key panel in New York City has voted to freeze rents for about 1 million rent-stabilized apartments in the city. David Brand from member station WNYC reports it fulfills one of Mayor Zoran Mamdani's campaign pledges.
23: The New York City Rent Guidelines Board approved a two-year rent freeze for tenants in rent-stabilized apartments. It's the first time the board has voted for a two-year freeze. It will keep rents flat for about 40% of the city's housing stock. Mamdani appointed six of the board's nine members. He called the vote an historic victory for renters. Tenants celebrated the decision, but landlord groups immediately criticized the vote. They say they need higher rents to offset their own growing expenses, including insurance, fuel, and labor costs.
20: WNYC's David Brand reporting. A small plane hit Beijing's tallest building Friday, according to witnesses. It's not clear how many people were injured, if any. The Dow's down 14. This is NPR News in Washington. There are several fires burning across the state of Utah. One that's now been largely contained burned very close to Salt Lake City. Some residents say the fires have been causing them immense stress. Hugo Ricard-Bell of member station KUER explored the intersection between wildfires and mental health.
24: Paisley Rechdahl didn't know what to make of the smoke that billowed into her neighborhood last Saturday morning. The threat dawned on her when she started talking to her neighbors, and as the fire burned, she couldn't shake her anxiety.
1: I do wake up at night and I feel my heart literally pounding. And I'm not sure if it's stress or just the bad air, to be frank.
24: Amanda Bakian with the Huntsman Mental Health Institute studies environmental impacts on mental health. She found a direct relationship between heat, air pollutants, and mental health issues.
2: That air pollution either directly affects your lungs, which causes trickle-down effects that travel to your brain.
24: When there is a lot of smoke in the air, she recommends wearing a mask. For NPR News, I'm Hugo Ricard-Bell in Salt Lake City.
20: Apple says a chip shortage resulting from the explosion of artificial intelligence is leading the company to raise prices on core products. Macs and iPads are all going up, and analysts are expecting iPhone prices to rise later in the year. For example, the 1-terabyte MacBook Pro is around $2,000, up from around $1,700. The 128-gigabyte iPad Air is now $749, up from $599. I'm Louise Schiavone. NPR News, Washington.
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25: This is Science Friday. I'm Ira Flatow. Later in the hour, a new drug for pancreatic cancer and why oncologists are calling it a game changer. And the challenges of space dirt. Yes, but first, the federal grant-making system that supports a lot of U.S. science research has a process. Researchers submit grant proposals that are vetted and scored by a committee of experts in that field, with top-scoring proposals recommended for funding in that ever-shrinking pool of dollars. That's how things have normally worked for decades. But a proposed rule change at OMB, the Office of Management and Budget, would bring a major shift, inserting a political review process to ensure the funds that are released match the priorities of the president. Those rules are now in a public comment period. In a recent editorial, Dr. Holden Thorpe, editor-in-chief of the Science family of journals, called the change another red alert for American science. He's with me now. Welcome to Science Friday.
26: Thanks, Ira. Great to be here.
25: Let's talk about how big a change that is, please.
26: Well, normally, and for the last 80 years, I think this is what has made American science dominant in the world. We have had a system where the review of scientific projects by the peers of the scientists who proposed them have always taken precedence over any political considerations about the science itself. That is a vision that goes back 80 years to when someone named Vannevar Bush proposed to Harry Truman how this all should be set up. And the idea was that the curiosity and scientific judgment of scientists was going to get us to science that would be better for the United States than if we allowed it to be drawn into the political process, which would have two problems. One is we could do science that isn't that meritorious just for a political agenda, or we'd have to deal with the fact that political administrations change back and forth all the time, and that would make it very hard to sustain projects long enough to have them pay off. And I think any analysis would say that the promise of what was envisioned in 1945 has been realized up until 2 years ago when the U.S. was the dominant place for science in the world. But now what is being proposed is that politicians would have much more control over the science that gets done, including being able to cancel any project without cause at any time that has been evaluated according to the normal processes using funds that were appropriated by Congress. And those cancellations could be done by the executive branch. And that is something new. And if you go down from there, There is a regular political review that would be required of every single project. And then that feeds off into a lot of other problems where international collaborations would be extremely difficult, if not impossible, and lots of things that get away from the idea that science is a public good that serves everyone and is best when it's judged on the science itself and not the political ideas of the day.
25: You know, when you said 1945 and how long ago this was, my mind went to the famous Lysenko case where the Soviet Union under Stalin chose to politicize science and putting research under party control, judging ideas.

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7: 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A new type of online influencer just dropped, or so we're told, loneliness influencers. These young women don't brag about their vacations or their possessions. They've gained big followings just from posting videos about being alone.
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13: Live from NPR News in Washington, I'm Louise Schiavone. Israel and Lebanon have signed a framework agreement at the State Department after several days of talks. Secretary of State Marco Rubio calls it a first step to peace. NPR's Michelle Kellerman reports.
14: Secretary Rubio says the goal is a lasting peace where Israelis don't have to live under the threat of rocket fire from Hezbollah in Lebanon, and the Lebanese can live free of outside interference.
15: It will take a lot of work and some time to get back to that point. But we believe today is the first step in that journey. And the first step is sometimes the hardest step, but it's the one we're taking together today.
14: Hezbollah was not involved in the talks. Israel's ambassador says Iran and Hezbollah are out and the road to peace with Lebanon is in. Lebanon's ambassador says the goal is to restore Lebanese sovereignty, and that means an eventual withdrawal of Israeli forces. Michelle Kellerman, NPR News, Washington.
13: President Trump used an address to the Faith and Freedom Coalition's conference in Washington today to press for congressional action on legislation to require that voters provide proof of citizenship in order to cast their ballots.
16: And now we have to pass the Save America Act to protect our sacred American elections. Have to pass. Hard to believe, right? Hard to believe that we even have to fight for this. We have to fight for everything. Nothing comes easy. Nothing.
13: Earlier this week, a federal district court judge in Boston permanently barred the Trump administration's executive orders on elections, including the proof of citizenship documentation requirement at the polls. Also this week, the president refused to sign broadly bipartisan national housing legislation until Congress passes the Save America Act. Leaders have sent that housing bill to his desk anyway. A small plane hit Beijing's tallest building Friday, according to witnesses. It's not clear how many people were injured, if any. Police have set up barriers near the skyscraper. NPR's Jennifer Pack has details from Beijing.
17: Police officers tell me no cars, bikes, or pedestrians allowed on a major road that leads to the building, without saying why. Videos from the scene online show debris falling from the tower after impact. The plane's tail section was also seen on the ground. Many of these have been scrubbed from Chinese social media. Hours later, I cycle around the building area.
18: There's nothing you can really see with the building. It's quite dark. The lights are still on a few floors, but otherwise, you can't see much.
17: Each barrier has at least a dozen officers guarding it. The Chinese authorities have not commented on the incident. It's unclear whether it was an accident or intentional. Jennifer Pak, NPR News, Beijing.
13: Wall Street at this hour, the Dow is down 64 points, the Nasdaq off 74. This is NPR News. Venezuela's president is reporting the death toll from two major earthquakes this week is up to 920, with more than 3,000 injured. The quakes, among the strongest in Venezuela in over a century, hit the capital Caracas and surrounding areas. A Viking battle cry is inspiring the Norwegian team at the World Cup. NPR's William Jones reports.
19: Imagine this. Norwegian fans wearing Viking helmets, seated on a moving escalator in a Boston train station, pulling imaginary oars and chanting. It became known as the Viking Row, and it inspired Norway's parliament, including Speaker Masud Gharahkhani. He gavelled in a special moment. Politicians paused debate and took out their oars.
20: We did this row exercise to show our support to our national team from the heart of democracy in Norway.
19: Norwegian fans and the players have been celebrating wins against Iraq and Senegal with the Viking Row. And with a nation rowing in unison, Norway's World Cup voyage could well go far. William Jones, NPR News.
13: President Trump is threatening nations considering a tax on digital services from companies based in the United States. Posting on social media, Trump warned, quote, any country that imposes such a tax will immediately be met with a 100% tariff on any and all goods sent to the U.S. The president may not unilaterally impose tariffs. I'm Louise Schiavone, NPR News.
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0: Lana Issa is 24 years old. She has a good job in software sales, and she lives in and works from a very nice apartment somewhere in Canada. In her videos online, she spends a lot of time by herself. Now, this is something that she's used to.
1: In elementary school, I was always like, I was never one of the more popular kids. I was never antisocial. Like, I definitely tried to talk to the other kids, but I think I always had my own little interests, and I was always a really big reader. So I would like sit in the library and like read or whatever. But I find that like the kid that would always like run away and like read in a corner was never really the most, I guess, it was never the most accepted hobby.
0: So she did the thing in high school where she tried to be less of a reader, LOL, and more of a cool girl, but she felt like she was faking it.
1: But I think I kind of ended up in an area where you would make surface level friends that don't really like you for who you are because you're pretending to be someone you're not. And I think that those type of experiences led me to just kind of be someone that really enjoys their time alone. And yeah, just like generally a girl enjoying her life.
0: Now this girl enjoying her life is being called a loneliness influencer. In her videos, she posts about being single and child-free and having no friends. Lana, what am I going to be seeing when I watch one of your videos?
1: Just generally a normal night in my life. I think when I first started filming these videos, I had no intention of making it like an aesthetic vlog or anything like that. I really wanted to kind of convey a normal life of somebody that doesn't have this big, great, fun social life. So I wanted to just kind of show something a little bit different. Like, what does a life look like as someone that doesn't really have this great, big social life, is not really interested in dating, and generally prefers nights in? So if you were to watch a Friday night in my life, you'd essentially just watch a girl enjoying her peace.
2: I'm wearing pajamas and I'm about to go get ice cream for dinner. I'm already having an early night, so I figured I would bake a cake because why not?
0: And you're embracing it. You're not saying, I'm 24, I'm single, I don't have friends to hang out with tonight, and I feel wretched. You're saying, and I'm happy about it.
1: That's exactly it. And that's exactly what I was... That's the goal of it. When I initially started making these videos and I kind of was like formatting these titles and like how I wanted to look, I was like, I really want the title of the video to kind of be like wham, bam, bam of like a bunch of things that I don't have. So people think that they're about to watch this like very sad routine of somebody that like is not enjoying their life.
3: Life with no friends, no kids, no marriage. I left my apartment this week. Life with no friends, no kids, no marriage. Weight gain, feeling off, cooking, and eating my cravings. Life with no friends, no kids, no marriage. How I ended up like this.
1: Throughout the video, I like always try to highlight the things that I'm really enjoying and like how peaceful it is. I know what I've learned. I know what I've been through. I have a very strong understanding of how obviously all of that has correlated into who I am today. And I'm currently at peace. I'm happy with my life. I'm happy with what I'm working on. It was always like a little play on like the expectation of how people might feel if they're single and live alone and don't have a great big social life versus like my actual reality, which is like, I like this. And from the response that I've gotten, especially from women, there's a lot of like-minded people out there that also like this life, you know?
0: Yeah, you have something like 200,000 followers, which is a lot of people watching what you do. What have you heard from people? Why do you think you're growing?
1: I think there's definitely two types of viewers. I kind of noted, like when I started these videos, I had no idea who I would, like what type of audience I would kind of cater to. I actually thought I would get like girls in their 20s who also don't have a lot of friends. Like that's really what I thought my audience would be. But it actually grew into something a lot cooler and just like a lot of different lifestyles. Like I have viewers that, you know, are married and have families, but think this is so fun and like relaxing because it makes them think of what their life was like before. And they love their family and their current lives, but they also love their previous life, right? Which is the goal. Like, I think you should try to make the most of every stage of your life. And I really like those type of viewers. And then there's also the women who live similar lifestyles and love the representation.

0: learn these lessons without going through like the, I guess, the big fallout. You know what I mean?
1: Yeah.
0: So it's been very cool to see the different type of people that kind of watch this, these type of videos.
1: Do you respond to people who leave comments on your videos?
0: I don't respond to as many people as I'd want to. I try to respond to like questions or, you know, I like comments that are like very, very descriptive and like share like a compassionate story about their life that I truly like feel and resonate with. But I draw like a pretty serious line with like how much time I'm spending scrolling through social media. That is a very, like, I'm sure this will lead into your next question, but do I feel like my social life is getting fulfilled by social media? The answer to that question is no. I do not feel like my social life is getting fulfilled by social media, because the moment I close my phone, my apartment's quiet, I'm still alone. And because I had gotten to such a point where I was at like so much peace in my life when I started filming these videos, I almost felt like reading way too many opinions would disrupt my peace a little bit. I think that my creativity and like just like generally my life thrives a little bit more when I spend a little bit less time on social media. So I don't have the time to respond to everybody. No.
1: Okay. So online is not a satisfying social life. What is your social life then?
0: I'm not saying it's not a satisfying social life. I'm saying that it doesn't replace what a social life would be.
1: Ah, okay. Okay.
0: And I think that's kind of the accusation or people's takeaway from my videos is they're like, will you, you know, get these type of, you're putting your life out there, getting a bunch of responses on it. That's probably replacing a social life for you. But I spent 2 years alone before I ever filmed a video. Reading comments is not the same thing as having people around you. You know what I mean? And not 100% opposed to like making friends or anything like that ever again. It's more so like, I just went through like some hard times and obviously I was trying to find myself. I didn't want to go through hard times and then jump into other friendships where I feel like I'm doing the same thing of pretending to be someone I'm not and accepting treatment that I don't think, you know, is aligned with what I'm looking for. And I would be open to making friends again in the future. It was just about like finding myself and enjoying my life and making sure that those friends that I find in the future are 100% right for me and I'm right for them. And we actually fulfill each other's lives instead of bringing any negativity or anything like that to each other. So it's basically just spending, you know, a lot of time by myself. I have a really close relationship with my family and, but I don't rely on them for social interaction. I just like enjoy speaking to my family and I would in any way, but just making the most of my life alone until I meet the right people.
1: A lot of what you're showing in your videos does not seem all that, I mean, I'm not one of the people that looks at your videos and thinks, oh my goodness, how awful. There is one thing about your videos though that made me incredibly sad. You went to see the movie Obsession by yourself. Obsession is the scariest movie ever made.
2: Bear, I love you so, so, so, so, so much. I don't think I could live without you.
1: I tried to crawl into my friend's body. I got so scared watching that movie. And you're sitting there in a theater and you're like white knuckling it, I'm imagining, alone. Are there so that was a moment for me where I'm like, this girl needs a friend. Are there moments for you where you're like, I really wish I had had a friend there. I really do need to go out and meet someone so I don't have to watch Obsession alone.
0: You know what? In the theater was like actually fine. I found that like, because it was such a full theater and there was like so much, like so many people were being like funny, like nobody was being annoying, but there was a lot of like reactions and like it was very funny. So it felt interactive. I will say like when I left, it would have been fun to like debrief what I just watched with people because I was like, oh my God, that was so creepy. Like I have actually seen a lot of horror movies in my life. I was not expecting that to be that genuinely creepy. So yeah, I get what you're saying. I wouldn't say that was one of those instances where I truly felt like, oh, I wish there was someone else here, but I get what you're saying. It would have been cool if there were people around me that I could chat with. There are moments, yeah. Like sometimes, like I live in a lake town and like sometimes I'll like drive downtown on like a nice, beautiful Saturday night or something. Like I mentioned earlier, patios are full. I'm like, that would be cool, you know? But those are just like fleeting moments typically. And I think if I got to the point where I was genuinely having those thoughts very, very often and like feeling so ready to like share experiences and moments with other people, I would put the effort into finding friends. I'm not saying it'll be easy. I just haven't gotten to that point yet. And I don't know if I will. I never try to

0: say this is the way it is and it'll be like this forever, but I'm okay right now, you know?
1: Is Lana Issa. She's been called a loneliness influencer. Our next guest has written about these young women, and they are mostly women, and she says this is part of a broader problem.
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3: The Supreme Court in its ruling said that the decision to unwind TPS is not reviewable by the judicial branch. So a pretty broad group of people could suddenly lose status and could potentially become targets for ICE.
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0: Hi, I'm Faith Hill. I'm a staff writer for The Atlantic.
1: In the first half of the show, we talked to a young woman who has made a name for herself as a loneliness influencer. I know that you've written about this trend. We asked her what she thinks is going on. You kind of took a 3,000-foot perspective. What do you think is going on here?
0: Yeah, I mean, I think sort of my first, you know, impulse when I heard about this kind of genre of a video that people are watching is, you know, that there's a lot of people spending a ton of time alone. We've heard a lot of people talk about, you know, loneliness epidemic.
2: Dr. Vivek Murthy, the U.S. Surgeon General, says loneliness is an epidemic.
3: It can have profound effects on mental health as well as heart disease, stroke, and dementia.
4: Social isolation can be as deadly as smoking up to 15 cigarettes a day.
0: So I thought maybe people were getting sort of social connection through these, you know, videos from a safe distance rather than spending time in person with people. And I think, you know, maybe there's some of that going on, but I also realized as I was looking through these videos and reading all the comments that a lot of the people commenting, you know, seem to have a lot going on in their lives socially, so much so that, you know, they were sort of busy and exhausted and burned out, overextended. For some people, the appeal was actually in kind of the fantasy of it, like in the way that some people would, you know, look at influencers posting about these, you know, fabulous exotic vacations they can't afford to take.
5: My husband is bored without me and always wants me around. On the other hand, I absolutely love my time without him.
6: As someone with a husband and two kids and a crazy busy life, thank you for sharing your calm and quiet life. It's a needed break from the chaos of my life.
0: I think, you know, a lot of people have a very complicated relationship to solitude. It's definitely true. There's a lot of people, you know, spending a ton of time alone these days and, you know, people partying less and ordering in more. But also, you know, people are working long hours, a lot of people taking care of family members without much help. Many people are sort of torn between these needs for social connection and solitude.
1: People are looking at the loneliness influencers and thinking, wow, I wish I had a Friday night to myself once in a while with nothing to do. Does that mean that this is perhaps not as sad as it appears on its face?
0: Yeah, you know, I don't think it's all sad. I think, I mean, my heart goes out to people who are needing more solitude, as well as more social connection. You know, I think most people probably don't have the perfect balance, and I can relate to that myself. You know, I feel like I either have too many plans, too much going on, or not enough. Yeah. So, you know, I think it's not necessarily, all happy, but I do think it doesn't mean that there are just so many people out there who are only getting social connection through these videos. Like, I think there's something a little more complicated going on.
1: It's worth noting that most of these influencers are women, young women. And the reason that we wanted to talk to you is because you have written about a kind of dovetailing situation where we understand in the U.S. now men to be in crisis. We've all heard about the male loneliness crisis, men's achievements in education, college graduation, men not being the breadwinners anymore. You wrote a very interesting piece that basically said, actually, women are in crisis as well.
0: Yeah. So, I mean, as you're saying, I've just been hearing so much about men and especially young men being in crisis. And I think there's a lot of reasons, you know, we should take that seriously. And I do, but I felt like in those conversations, young women were kind of being flattened into just like a comparison point, where, you know, instead of people talking about how, on some measures, young men are struggling more than they used to, it kind of got twisted into young men are struggling more than women. And in that kind of conversation, women become like this sort of symbol for flourishing. There's kind of this image of like the thriving girl boss, you know, the one who is going to college, graduating college, entering the workforce, on these conventional measures of success, you know, doing so well. But if you actually look at some of these statistics, you know, young women are struggling a lot on a lot of these measures, and in some cases, you know, more than young men. And so I don't think it needs to be suffering competition, but I did think like part of the story was not kind of coming through.
1: In what ways are women struggling? Tell me about it.
0: Women have, you know, for a long time reported depression and anxiety at higher rates than men. That is, you know, getting worse. It seems like mental health on a lot of different measures, different kinds of stress and distress and suicidality. You know, young women are reporting that at higher and higher rates. It seems to be getting worse over time. But it turns out that women actually attempt suicide at higher rates than men do on average. And the reason that more men die of suicide is that they're more likely to use lethal means, such as firearms. I think a lot of times this conversation, you know, it really revolves around like college attendance rates.
1: Yes.
0: And women are, you know, attending and graduating college at higher rates than men. But a woman with a bachelor's degree still makes less than a man with a bachelor's degree on average within the same field of study.
1: Mm-hmm.
0: So, you know, when I talk to people for this story, researchers and therapists, you know, I heard that a lot of young women are kind of in for a rude awakening when they graduate from school. They've kind of been in this bubble where they did feel like they could grow and thrive and they were taken seriously. But, you know, that doesn't last for a very long time for most people.
1: Yeah.
0: And then, you know, you go out into the real world where you know, sexism is still very real, and a lot of women are working in, you know, workplaces where they realize they're not taken as seriously, or the people around them who are in positions of power are all men. I think that's a difficult realization.
1: Based on everything you've just said, both men and women are struggling. If you look at the metrics, it isn't about the metrics. If you look at suicidality, both groups having trouble, education, both groups having trouble. Why, if women and men are both in crisis, arguably we can use this term, why did men pull focus?
0: Women, I think, you know, as an overall population, tend to be like a fairly high functioning one in this narrative. I talked to someone who had trained as a medical sociologist, and she told me a saying that they used to use in this field, which was men die quicker, but women are sicker, you know, which in that context meant that women are more likely to endure a lot of chronic illnesses and to, you know, sort of soldier on with their pain unnoticed. And we might not be taking that as seriously because I think, you know, the idea that women are struggling isn't necessarily a new one or a super surprising one to a lot of people. I think men having a hard time is kind of, it's more of a news story, you know? We have become perhaps kind of inured to women's distress in this way.
1: There is, I think there's a lot of hope to be found in the interventions on behalf of men. I really do. There's also something a bit grim about you saying we sort of expect women to have a hard time and therefore it's less of a news story. And I believe you, I really do. But I wonder when you, as you found yourself covering this, where do you find the hope here?
0: I do think people are thinking about really important issues when it comes to young adults in particular. And I am heartened that we're talking about you know, this age group a lot. I think there's been a lot of concern lately about like Gen Z and, you know, a lot of what we're talking about when we talk about young men struggling actually also applies to young women. So I think we're on to some of the right things. And if we could just sort of open up the conversation a little bit, I do think there's, you know, attention being paid to a lot of important stuff. And I think for a while, you know, there was a ton of talk about teens struggling and a lot of talk about like older adults struggling. So, you know, I wrote another piece about young adulthood a while back that was kind of just really about the idea that young adulthood actually is a really hard developmental phase. And when I published that article, I think, you know, for a lot of readers, it seemed to be somewhat of a surprise. That was kind of the hook, was like, young adults are struggling too. And I think even just since I've written that, people have talked more about young adults struggling. So I do think people are starting to take that seriously and understand that this is an age group that might need help.

She's Faith Hill, but not that Faith Hill. She is the Atlantic writer. Kelly Wessinger produced and Amina El-Sadi edited today's show. David Tadashore engineered and Gabriel Donatov checked the facts. The rest of our team includes Hadi Mwagdi, Miles Bryan, Peter Balanon, Rosen, Patrick Boyd, Danielle Hewitt, Ariana Espudu, Dustin DeSoto, and Sean Ramos. For management, Avishai Artsy, Jolie Myers, executive producer Miranda Kennedy. 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I'm Noel King. 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
1: In no particular order, here is where this economy is. Inflation's high and going the wrong way. Growth is fine. Consumers are cranky. Politics are everywhere, and the Fed is feeling hawkish. Lather, rinse, repeat. The episode in which we make sense of it all. Marketplace this evening at 6:30 on WABE.

0: This decision specifically affects Haitians and Syrians. And what this decision does is it opens the ability for the administration to unwind TPS whole scale.
1: I'm Natalie Kitroev. That's coming up on The Daily from The New York Times.
2: SpaceX stock hit some turbulence. 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I'm Megan McCarty-Carino.
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2: Shares of SpaceX skyrocketed, you might say, after its IPO a couple weeks ago, but in the last week fell back to earth, leaving Elon Musk a mere billionaire rather than a trillionaire. So what's going on? Is this just normal post-IPO volatility, or is there something else spooking investors? We asked Anita Ramaswamy, financial columnist at The Information, to find out.
4: If you think about it, like SpaceX's business, the only part that's profitable right now is Starlink, which is their internet satellite business. But they also have this big business launching rockets into space. They also acquired xAI earlier this year, which makes AI models, and they're trying to integrate that into some of the X social media products as well. So it's a lot of moving pieces, and I think there's a lot of uncertainty about the time horizon of when some of these bets are going to actually come to fruition and whether they will or not. There's also been some news about SpaceX raising more capital through a bond offering.
2: Right. So why would that sort of shake investors?
4: Yeah. So if you think about it, this is the biggest IPO that we've seen in a really long time. SpaceX raised about $86 billion in the IPO itself. And now they are going back to the market and they're raising more capital. It is important to note that this is a refinancing of bonds that they had already taken out. They took this debt out earlier this year just to buy xAI. And now they're going back to the market, refinancing, and they're raising about $25 billion of capital in that issuance. So it's possible that investors are just looking and thinking, you know, okay, you guys just raised all this capital and now you need even more money. It's hard to wrap your head around, you know, the long-term future that Elon Musk talks about, that the prospectus talks about, and sort of hard to believe that that is going to reap rewards for investors anytime soon.
2: So there's these sort of SpaceX-specific factors that you talked about. And then there's kind of the markets more broadly, which have also been kind of in turmoil this week. There's been, you know, sell-offs of other big tech brands. What's been going on? You know, what sort of spurred this kind of downturn?
4: I think the recent downturn is, you know, just the market digesting some of the bigger issuances that we've just seen from SpaceX, and then also thinking about the OpenAI and Anthropic IPOs that are likely to come up later this year. A lot of fund managers that I've spoken to are reallocating some of their capital. They're selling down some of their positions in other big tech companies to make room for potentially adding some of these new names to their portfolios. And at the same time, you know, this narrative is ever shifting about which companies are actually on their way to justifying the billions of dollars that they're spending on AI.
2: That was Anita Ramaswamy at The Information. This conversation was part of our Tech Week in Review segment. You can find it on our website, marketplace.org/techbites. Jesus Alvarado and Daniel Shin produce our show. Gary O'Keefe is our engineer. Daisy Palacios is the supervising producer. Nancy Fargali is the executive producer. I'm Megan McCarty-Carino, and that's Marketplace Tech. This is APM.
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1: From the New York Times, I'm Natalie Kitroev. This is The Daily. In two polarized 6-3 decisions on Thursday, the Supreme Court delivered big wins for President Trump's immigration agenda, closing off yet another path to seek legal status in the U.S., and potentially setting the stage for hundreds of thousands of people to be deported. Today, my colleague Hamed Ali-Aziz on how those rulings have given Trump new tools to reshape immigration in America. It's Friday, June 26th. Hamed, welcome back to The Daily.
0: Thank you for having me.
1: We're going to talk about the specifics of these two new decisions from the Supreme Court. One of them addresses temporary protected status, TPS, for immigrants, and the other involves claims of asylum. But before we do that, can you just start by putting these rulings into context for me? How important are they to the Trump administration's immigration agenda?
0: Yeah, they're very important. These are major victories for the Trump administration, in particular when it comes to this ruling on TPS. I mean, this is something that has been a priority of the Trump administration, of Stephen Miller, to unwind these protections for nearly a decade now. And every time they try to cut back these rulings affecting hundreds of thousands of people, they were stymied by the federal courts. And so today really is a culmination of that effort, in which the Supreme Court is essentially saying that this is the decision of the president and the Department of Homeland Security.
1: Okay, so if we're going to look at these rulings one by one, it sounds like we should start with the TPS order. So first, just remind us what TPS is, actually. What this case centers on.
0: Yeah, temporary protected status really is as the phrase is defined. I mean, this is a program that allows immigrants, regardless of their status, regardless of whether or not they have a deportation order, the ability to be protected from deportation and have work authorization because their home country is too dangerous to deport them to. And historically, that's because of conflict, wars, or natural disasters. In those instances, the DHS secretary has just decided that this group of people will be protected from deportation.
1: Okay. And what was the challenge that the court was considering here?
0: So what happened here was, really, when you look back to the first Trump administration, there's been a focus amongst Trump officials to go after this program. Specifically, the concern has been that this temporary protected status program is no longer temporary, that people are on TPS for years, for decades, and it's essentially turning into, in their words, an amnesty. So you saw the first Trump administration attempt to unwind TPS for groups, including Haitians, and they were stymied by court challenges. Biden comes in. Biden totally explodes the TPS program, really expands the pools of population who could get TPS. It's really an unprecedented level of people. And so this administration, the Trump administration part two, comes in really with a focus on TPS, including it's in some of the first day executive orders. And so DHS Secretary at the time, former DHS Secretary Noem, unwinds TPS protections for Venezuelans, for Haitians, for most of the populations that have TPS. And so in this case, you have Haitians and Syrians who she unwinded the protections for last year. And the advocates representing these populations essentially are saying she didn't follow the right process and are pointing out all these deficiencies with the process with which she undid the protections.
1: Got it. So advocates representing those groups of migrants sue the administration saying they didn't go about the unwinding correctly. And that case ultimately makes it to the Supreme Court.
0: Yeah, exactly. And the Supreme Court in its ruling said that the decision to unwind TPS is not reviewable by the judicial branch, that judges do not have the ability to come in and stop a DHS decision unwinding TPS. In fact, this is in the power of the DHS secretary. It's in the statute. It is not reviewable by the courts.
1: Meaning, essentially, the court is saying there is no role for us here in stopping the executive branch from winding this program down. That's just not our job. It's not in the law. We can't do that.
0: Yeah, that's right.
1: So you called this a pretty big win for the administration. How? Like, what does this mean for them on a practical level?
0: Yeah, so this decision specifically affects Haitians and Syrians. And when it comes to Haitians, there's more than 300,000 Haitians who have TPS. Syrians, it's around 6,000 or 7,000. But really what this decision does is it opens the ability for the administration to unwind TPS whole scale. And we have multiple decisions coming down the road. We have decision that the DHS secretary will have to make on TPS for Salvadorans, for Ukrainians. For Salvadorans, that's more than 100,000 people. For Ukrainians, that's more than 100,000 people. There are other court cases right now involving TPS in the lower courts, thousands of those people. So really, you're starting to think about a pretty broad group of people who could suddenly lose status and who could potentially become targets for ICE.
1: Essentially, you have the situation in which the Trump administration may now be able to go one by one through these populations and remove protections for them.
0: Yeah, and it could also really allow the administration to boost their deportation numbers because it opens up these individuals for potential removal from the United States. But it also has some downstream effects as well. There is a belief that TPS and these types of programs incentivize people to cross into the country illegally. And one of the administration's goals has been to show this picture of the United States as not a place where people who are in the country illegally can comfortably live. And so this is just another facet of that approach, which is you are not going to have the ability to be protected from deportation, to work legally, and to be safe from an ICE officer coming to your door, arresting you and placing you in a detention cell. They've sent the picture that if you cross into the country illegally, not only will you likely be turned back, but even if you are able to make it into the United States, your life is going to be very uncomfortable. You're not going to have the same type of ability to stay in the country indefinitely and make a life for yourself.
1: But just to inhabit the other side of this issue, the immigration advocates who challenged the administration on their efforts to unwind these programs, their contention, right, is that these programs are worth keeping because they are humanitarian efforts. They protect people who otherwise would be living in really dangerous countries. And keeping them around is part of what makes America what it is.
0: Yeah, the whole idea here, ultimately, when it comes to TPS, is that we can't deport these people to their home country because their home country is in some state of crisis. Either there was an earthquake or some intense natural disaster, or there's war and conflict. I mean, you look at Haiti, which has been in turmoil for years now with issues with government, with protection of people, of policing, of all kinds of intense conflict, as our colleagues here have covered really extensively. And so the idea of deporting Haitians there in protecting them from that deportation. For these advocates, they felt like it was incredibly important because you'd be sending people to definite danger. And so that's the whole idea behind the program. But those types of arguments really fall on deaf ears with this administration. I believe at one point, Stephen Miller, when somebody brought up the idea that in one of these cases, this was saving people from being sent to a conflict zone, he said that that was a large part of the globe. So should we bring in everybody from across the globe? Is that what we should be doing? So that's their perspective. It doesn't really move them, this idea that there's conflict or natural disasters and we can't deport people to those countries.
1: You started to explore this, Hamid, but beyond just how hard it is potentially going to be for people to go back to their home countries in some cases, what are the practical implications of removing groups of this size? Is it even possible? And what would it look like?
0: Yeah, I mean, they are not at a point where they could look at a population of 500,000 people who lose status, for example, in a given month and be able to target those people and deport them quickly. There's a lot of bureaucracy that's involved. This population, this group of people who got TPS, they have been in constant contact with the federal government, sharing their information on where they live. They have that information. But the ability to arrest people is just one level to it. They have to have space to detain these people. They have to have planes to put these people on. And perhaps most importantly, they have to get the countries to agree to take them. They have to get travel documents for these people, and they have to get Haiti or Syria or whatever other country to agree to large-scale deportations. Now, this administration has made that a massive priority, getting countries on board and taking back their own nationals. And they are going to other countries to deport so-called third country nationals, so people not from that country. So they deported people to Eswatini, to South Sudan, to Cameroon, who were from countries across the globe. So that's certainly their priority, but a lot is really in the way right now of them being able to act on this population and quickly deport them.
1: So there are a lot of practical obstacles standing in their way. So if they are able to get to a point where these removals really do start happening, just talk about the potential impact of that in the United States. I mean, you've said these programs have been around for a really long time. I'd imagine that means these people, in many cases, have been here for a while.
0: Yeah, and in the case of the Haitians who've had TPS, at least some of them who have had protection since 2010. And so that's a long period of time for people to build communities, to create lives for themselves, really become ingrained in the areas that they live. Some of these groups have actually pointed out how Haitians, for example, have become really a part of the healthcare and elder care industries. So that's going to have a major impact on those industries, the American economy, on these communities. And after this ruling, I think some of these people are just going to have to decide whether or not they go into the shadows and they try to avoid the government trying to find them, or they decide, as the Trump administration wants, to leave this country voluntarily. There are all kinds of downstream effects based off of this ruling.
1: Okay, so huge consequences, essentially, from this decision.
0: Yeah, definitely. And it was only one of two rulings by the Supreme Court, the second of which does not have the same type of practical effect. But it does tell us something about the Trump administration and their belief of immigration enforcement and where they plan to go on this topic.
1: When we come back, my colleague Hamid Ali-Aziz on two polarized 6-3 Supreme Court decisions that gave President Trump new power to crack down on immigration. We'll be right back.
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1: This is The Daily. I'm Natalie Kitroeff. Back to my conversation with Hamed Al-Aziz on two polarized 6-3 Supreme Court decisions that gave President Trump new power to crack down on immigration. Okay, so let's talk about that second ruling. What do we need to know about the background of this case and how the court ruled on it?
0: Yeah, so starting in 2016, the Obama administration did something called metering. What was happening was individuals were coming to port of entry, you know, the area where people cross into the United States at the southern border. And they were right at that port of entry, going up to the officers and claiming asylum. And what the Obama administration did, really on a small scale, was limit the number of people who could on any given day go up to the officers and claim asylum. The Trump administration came in 2017 and later on really expanded that practice. And so for these advocates and immigration lawyers, they were contesting the idea that the government could stop these people from attempting to claim asylum at the port of entry, that that was actually violating the law. And what the Supreme Court said today was that this whole concept with which asylum application rests on, this idea of people can claim asylum once they arrive in the United States. Well, you're not arriving in the United States if you're in Mexico.
1: Basically, the court is saying that if you come from Mexico to a port of entry, you're not entitled to claim asylum if you haven't crossed into the country at that point.
0: Yeah, that's exactly right.
1: And you said this decision would be less immediate in terms of its practical implications. What did you mean by that?
0: Well, this administration has essentially shut down the southern border.
1: So essentially, what the administration gets out of this is closing what they see as a really problematic loophole in the system. You said this was representative of where the Trump administration planned to go in its immigration strategy. Just say what you meant by that.
0: Yeah, you know, both of these decisions, the TPS decision and this border decision, are instances in which the administration is really taking advantage of immigration laws on the books, finding every nook and cranny ability to stop people from coming or try to remove them from the United States. And I think it really reflects a more meticulous approach to immigration enforcement. So, you know, we saw during phase one with Greg Bovino and Kristi Noem, this campaign in big American cities, pulling people over, arresting people and asking questions later.
1: Right.
0: And this phase two is really much more, like I said, meticulous, under the radar, subtle, but could potentially have just as much impact. And the new DHS Secretary, Mark Wayne Mullen, has been public about this idea that immigration enforcement should continue, but he just wants it to be a lot quieter. So we're not seeing those major operations. We're not seeing, for example, flights of people sent to a prison in El Salvador, 200-something people under the Alien Enemies Act. And I think one of the benefits of a quieter approach for the administration is having the ability to cement some of these really sweeping changes, for example, to TPS or that border policy. But also when you conduct your arrests and deportations on a quieter level, then you don't have as much of a community pushback of mass protests of really essentially chaos on American streets, and you're able to effectively continue to deport people and have that same effect, but without the complications.
1: So you're saying, Hamid, that actually both things are happening at once. There is this kind of approach to dealing with the systems and the laws, and at the same time, they're still rounding people up.
0: Yeah, exactly. In recent weeks, there have been days in which more than 1,500 people, for example, have been arrested on a given day. That's a large number.
1: Wow.
0: It's just not happening with video cameras and news crews in a big American city with DHS officials really being out there. It's just happening much quieter. And this administration, with these rulings, now has the ability to target more people, to strip protections, to try to deport more people. And if anything, I think it's a real affirmation at their goals, their beliefs, their ideas, that in fact, this whole time when they've been saying that judges should not be so involved with these types of actions, that they were right, according to the Supreme Court. And I think that no doubt gives them the confidence moving forward to lean in to deportations, stripping people of protections, and to force people to leave this country if they don't have a way to remain permanently.
1: Well, Hamid, thank you so much.
0: Thanks for having me.
1: Hamid Ali-Aziz covers the Department of Homeland Security and Immigration Policy for the New York Times.
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1: 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I'm Natalie Kitroff. 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
13: As we approach 4 o'clock on this Friday afternoon, All Things Considered is coming up next on WABE. I'm Jim Burris. Thanks for being with us right now. Partly cloudy skies, 87 degrees.

0: You're listening to All Things Considered on WABE 90.1. I'm Jim Burris. Thanks for listening and stay with us because coming up in 3 minutes, we'll get an update to Atlanta and regional news when we check in with the WABE newsroom.
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0: To Know You Is to Love You is the first release from her new album called Searching, which is out in full on August the 16th. And earlier today, I caught up with the record's producer, Chris Rowe, and the full of energy, Martha Reeves.
1: This album is the best I've ever done.
0: How does it feel 22 years after your last one today for that to drop?
1: It's like a brand new to me, and I can't think back to 23 years. Right now, it's the most prevalent in my mind, and I'm having a ball. This is really good.
0: I'm curious, the album itself, how it came together and how you decided on what, as I understand, started one way with a concept and ended up quite different.
1: Magic.
0: Yeah.
1: All I can call it is magic. Working with the Delphio Marcellus and Chris Rowe down in New Orleans was a thrill and an adventure that I never encountered, but I'm so glad it has happened this way. We had the most genius musicians and the best backup vocals, and it was just a wonderful, magical time to record this whole album down in New Orleans.
2: For me, the idea kind of got put together 3 years ago. I wanted to do a jazz album. So the original concept was to do just a jazz straight.
1: But Motown's music is jazz.
2: But very, very kind of traditional jazz. And then once we got into the studio and we started playing with things, it kind of took a life of its own. And the one thing that I've always said is when you have something good going, don't force it. Mm-hmm. There's no reason to. No. Let it organically happen. And that's what we achieved. We have an album that is a collection of R&B, jazz, blues, and gospel. And when you listen to a song, even like To Know You Is to Love You, mm-hmm. there's so many layers to the song. And it's, if you listen carefully, you hear the jazz, you hear the R&B, you hear the gospel, you hear the blues. And that's really what we wanted. And, we ended up with a great product because of it.
0: Why New Orleans as opposed to Detroit?
2: Well, I wanted, the idea was to do Motown meets the Big Easy.
0: Okay.
2: So, Delphio is, the king of jazz down in New Orleans. Martha's queen of Motown here in Detroit. And we wanted to kind of marriage those two together. And I think we did a really good job.
1: But the studio was more important. Where we were in New Orleans, the studio that they have that they teach out of, they bus children in there to teach them how to be genius as they are, the Marcellus family.
0: Wow.
1: And dedicated to their father, Ellis.
0: Mm-hmm.
1: Yeah. It's a wonderful place, but the most magnificent recording studio that I've ever had the pleasure of recording in.
0: So we talk about Detroit and New Orleans. We're here in Atlanta, and I'm curious, does this city hold any place in your heart from past performances, or do you have a connection to the area?
1: But I'm from the South.
0: Alabama.
1: You fall to Alabama. Right.
2: We've performed down in Atlanta for years. I mean, Atlanta's always been a great hub. They've been wonderful supporters of ours. And so we always love going down to Atlanta. All the Motown acts have enjoyed performing in Atlanta through the years. Smokey goes there regularly. Gladys Knight, of course, is from Georgia.
0: Sure.
2: Temptations are frequently down there. So it's always been an important spot in the South.
0: I'm curious, with the notion of searching, is this album something that you found or are you still searching?
1: I've been found by Chris Rowe. And I love that. I love the fact that he sought me out and asked Delphio, I wasn't anywhere around,
0: mm-hmm.
1: but he was thrilled to do this album. So it's just magic. It's happened. And I'm excited because this is now, just before my 85th birthday.
0: Chris Rowe, Martha Reeves, thank you all so much for talking to me today. It was a true treat.
2: Thank you, Jim. Have a great day.
0: Thank
1: Jim.
0: You. Yeah.
1: All right. Jim.

0: 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I'm Jim Burris. Coming up in 3 minutes, we'll check in with the WABE newsroom. And then each week, a guest draws a card from NPR's wildcard deck and answers a big question about their life. After 24 years in the WWE ring, John Cena retired from professional wrestling last year. He'll draw a wild card coming up at 5:44.
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0: In Cobb County, I-20 eastbound to Riverside Parkway, a crash has the left lane blocked. In DeKalb, a couple of problems. I-285 eastbound on the off-ramp to 85, a crash partially blocks that ramp. And then a stalled vehicle is slowing things down. It's in the right lane, I-285 southbound at Northlake Parkway. And finally, in Sandy Springs, a report of a crash 400 northbound at Northridge.
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0: For Friday, June the 26th, 2026, it's The Brief from WABE. I'm Jim Burris. Senator John Ossoff and Representative Lucy McBath of Georgia are pushing the Department of Homeland Security to make sure people with disabilities who are in immigration detention get accommodations. As WABE's Molly Samuel tells us, that's after reports many have gone without.
3: One high-profile example has been the experience of Rodney Taylor, a now-released Atlanta-area man who was detained for over a year. A double amputee, he said he had to crawl across filthy bathroom floors at Stewart Detention Center in South Georgia. Ossoff and McBath have sent a letter to DHS and ICE officials signed by dozens of senators and representatives, including others from Georgia. They're asking questions, including how ICE identifies people with disabilities at intake, how it's ensuring compliance with disability access requirements, and if any of the additional funding recently approved by Congress will go towards health care needs or disability accommodations. DHS and ICE officials didn't respond to WABE's request for comment. Molly Samuel, WABE News.
0: Two Georgia warehouses bought by the federal government to detain immigrants could soon be sold. As WABE's Alex Helmick reports, the Trump administration is retreating from a plan for these facilities nationwide.
4: The federal government spent more than $1 billion buying 11 warehouses around the U.S. to convert into detention centers as part of the Trump administration's multi-billion dollar effort to increase immigration enforcement. A facility was planned for Social Circle, about an hour east of Atlanta. Officials there sued the federal government, saying its infrastructure couldn't handle the influx of people. Those plans were nixed earlier this month. A warehouse in Oakwood, an hour northeast of Atlanta, is now also rumored to be canceled. The city manager recently said those rumors, though, are not confirmed. Alex Helmick, WAB News.
0: Without congressional action, millions of people around the country, including here in Georgia, could see cuts in Social Security payments in the coming years. That's according to the advocacy group AARP, which focuses on Americans over 50 years old. More than 1.9 million Georgians currently rely on Social Security. Bill Sweeney is with AARP. He says the issue should be on the top of most older people's voting list when they go to the polls this November.
5: The people who we elect are going to be the people having to decide what to do. And so it's really important to be asking questions of our politicians and the candidates who are running for office, what their plan is, and do their ideas for how to fix Social Security line up with what we want.
0: AARP says changes, including removing the taxable maximum on income, where those making above $185,000 a year all pay the same amount, could help fund Social Security beyond 2032. A man already sentenced to life in prison for fatally shooting four people at a massage business outside of Atlanta a half decade ago is due back in court on Monday. As WABE Shemaine Cruz tells us, it's for a status hearing for the four other people he is charged with killing in Fulton County.
6: Robert Aaron Long pleaded guilty to the four killings in Cherokee County in 2021, but he pleaded not guilty in Fulton County, where prosecutors are seeking the death penalty and hate crime enhancements. Most of the people killed in the shootings were Asian women. The Capitol case, along with other high-profile Fulton cases and issues with Long's legal team, have stalled the trial here, which still does not have a start date. Earlier this month, the director of the Georgia Capitol Defender's Office replaced one of Long's previous attorneys. A spokesperson for the office says it's currently representing clients in 18 active death penalty cases statewide and one under appeal. Shemaine Cruz, WABE News.
0: Officials with Atlanta's now adopted Neighborhood Reinvestment Initiative are in talks with the Atlanta Public Schools and Fulton County for their approval. The NRI is the latest strategy by Mayor Andre Dickens' administration to invest in housing, infrastructure, and economic mobility in historically underserved neighborhoods. WABE's Jeremiah Vance reports.
7: The NRI will use tax allocation districts, or TAS, as a funding source, extending 6 out of 8 of them to 2056. They work by rerouting some of the tax revenue that might have gone to things like schools into public projects in a specific area. Atlanta Deputy Chief of Staff Katie Mola says the city needs both APS and Fulton County on board before moving ahead.
8: The work that TADS can do benefit all three jurisdictions, so we are in conversation with all of them, and we're hopeful about getting their participation over the next several months.
7: APS says the city's Board of Education has established a tax allocation district investment review committee looking at their impact on APS. Fulton County did not immediately respond to WABE's request for comment. Dormaya Vance, WABE News.
0: And this note of disclosure, the Atlanta Board of Education holds WABE's broadcast license. The city of Atlanta is continuing to research the causes of a fish kill on the Chattahoochee River in late May. In the meantime, WABE's Marissa Mecki reports the Georgia Department of Natural Resources has published its findings about that event.
9: The city of Atlanta's Department of Watershed Management Commissioner Greg Ierley says on top of its investigation, they've also hired an independent investigator to complete its own analysis.
10: We're still in the discovery phase of that, you know, getting all of our information together, all our data, interviewing staff about what happened, you know, what were the sequence of events, looking at our laboratory results.
9: Under normal circumstances, Ierley says they'd respond to a warning by having employees go to the treatment plants a day early to prepare them for the massive influx of rainwater. He says Atlanta had a combined sewage overflow, a mix of stormwater and partially treated sewage, go into the river. Under state permits, that's allowed to happen a certain number of times over a 3-year period, though not desirable.
10: All the testing and data that we pulled showed everything was within our operating and permitted parameters, but we had a fish kill. So if we're related to that, if that overflow is related to that fish kill, we need to figure out why.
9: In the meantime, the Chattahoochee Riverkeeper, who discovered the fish kill, and the Georgia Department of Natural Resources have also been assessing the situation. The DNR's Wildlife Resources Division published a report earlier this month concluding that the wastewater overflow from the city's West Area Tunnel caused the fish kill. Investigators noted the low water levels due to drought could have exacerbated the scenario. The department estimated about 45,000 fish died at a value of around $838,000. Marissa Mecki, WABE News.
0: The uptake of solar energy continues to grow across Georgia and the region, but it slowed down last year in the face of federal policy changes. That's according to a new report from the Southern Alliance for Clean Energy. WABE's Emily Jones reports.
11: Electric utilities in the Southeast added less than 3 gigawatts of new solar power capacity in 2025, the least since 2020. The slowdown came after the federal government cut solar programs and incentives. Georgia Power is adding 10,000 megawatts of energy through 2030, but just 17% of that is solar. Stacey Washington authored the report.
12: This is exactly the moment to be pressing the accelerator, not pulling back. The demand is there. The need is there. Solar is the low-cost, low-risk way to meet it.
11: Georgia Power is launching new programs that could bring more solar to the grid, one to add more rooftop solar and another to let companies build their own solar projects. Emily Jones, WABE News.
0: Hartsfield-Jackson officials say they expect more than 4 million people will pass through Atlanta's airport between now and the days after the 4th of July. Today is forecast to be the busiest, with 370,000 people passing through. The second busiest day will be the Sunday after Independence Day, and the third is the Monday after. Officials say passengers should arrive 2.5 hours before their departures and add another 30 minutes to that if you're an ADA traveler. And that does it for The Brief. 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Melissa Fato is our editor. I'm Jim Burris. Amplifying Atlanta, this is WABE. 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
0: Currently in Atlanta, 88 degrees. 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
15: In Los Angeles, I'm Kai Rizdahl. It is Friday today. Finally, this one is the 26th of June. Good as always to have you along, everybody. The economy this week was a little bit data and a little bit vibes. So we're going to do both, and we're going to do it with Catherine Rempel from MS Now, also Greg Ipp at the Wall Street Journal. Hey, you two.
16: Hey, Kai.
17: Hey, Kai.
15: Greg Ipp, you get to go first, and we're going to start with data. The big ones, of course, this week, PCE came in at 4.1%, not great. GDP came in at 2.1%, acceptable. You get the first whack at making sense of it. Go.
16: Okay, let's start with that inflation number. Now, that 4.1% inflation number looks pretty bad, but we know that it was somewhat inflated by the price of gasoline. But we also know that the price of gasoline has come down in the last few weeks. So it's probable that inflation will be lower in coming months, but not that much lower. It's still running around 3% based on this particular measure, which is a little too high for the Federal Reserve. So you have a new Fed chairman, Kevin Warsh. He's had one meeting where they kept rates steady. And now there's a lot of chit chat that, hey, they may actually have to raise rates, which would be quite ironic since President Trump appoints Warsh, hoping he would cut rates.
15: However, that would be one word for it. Yeah.
16: Ironic. Yes. I think Trump might have a different word for it. That said, I think it's everybody needs to sort of like take a deep breath. We have a few more months, I think, before we have a real picture of what the underlying inflation trend is. I think some of the tariff effects are fading. Some of the stuff going on, inflation looks a little weird. Maybe it's related to the demand for memory chips and computers.
15: Yeah.
16: So I don't think there's any rush to raise rates. And at the same time, as you say, with the economy growing around 2% a year, which is quite decent, and no sign that the job market is collapsing, I don't see a great need to cut rates either.
15: Catherine Rempel, I would like to introduce you to a little friend of mine called Core Inflation. It is still well above where the Federal Reserve wants it to be. Austin Goolsbee said on this program, the president of the Chicago Fed said on this program on Monday, that inflation is trickling into and becoming sticky in services. So it's not just oil and gas, right?
17: Yeah, it's not just oil and gas. Oil and gas are the biggest drivers of the headline numbers. But yes, core inflation is when you strip out energy and food. And even with those things excluded, the core, the rest of the index, right, essentially, the core inflation rate is still above the Fed's target, has been above the Fed's target for what, like 5 years now?
15: Yeah.
17: Something like that.
15: And before that, it was below it. So, you know, I mean, come on.
17: Yeah. Before that, the Fed suggested that, that they were not so worried about consistently below it, and they wanted to work their way through greater expectations, I should say, I guess, for full employment. You know, that they could be willing to go easy in terms of monetary policy for longer because they were much less worried about where inflation was going. We're in a different state of the world now, I think it is increasingly likely that Kevin Warsh is going to have to preside over incoming, new higher interest rates. Markets seem to think so. And Donald Trump, clearly not happy about it. Yeah. Earlier this week, he sort of torpedoed a bipartisan housing bill and said in his comments, who needs a housing bill when what really matters for getting housing prices down is lower rates? Why doesn't the Fed cut the rates? So if I were Kevin Warsh, I would be feeling a little nervous right now, given how Trump has behaved toward a previous Fed chair appointee who did not cut rates as much as he wanted.
15: Who none of us in this room need to name. Okay, Greg, yeah. we now turn to the vibes portion of this conversation. And let's pick up on Kevin Warsh's mood and the general sort of feeling out there that money's about to get more expensive. AI is spending money hand over fist. We're going to talk about that in a little while and with Stephanie Hughes. What's your sense of the vibes?
16: So this is a good week to talk about vibes because there were two very important vibes in the markets, but they kind of cut in opposite directions. The first vibe goes to artificial intelligence, AI. Mm-hmm. Now, we all know there's been this AI boom. It's been going on for years. It's one of the reasons the stock market's been so strong. But this week, we saw growing signs of nervousness that maybe it's too strong. People were saying, oh, my gosh, look, OpenAI is going to delay their IPO. SpaceX's stock price is down and they're issuing all these new bonds to borrow more money.
15: Yep.
16: And Apple is raising prices because memory chips are so expensive. And so some of the air is coming out of that AI boom or bubble, if you want.
15: Sorry to interrupt. Do you really think so? Because if you look at Mike, not that this is a stock picking show, but if you look at Micron Technologies the other day, they blew the doors off their earnings.
16: Well, they did, but that wasn't enough to pull the whole stock market up. Now, if I were a stock market guru, which I'm not, I might say that when the earnings are good and the stock prices don't react well, that's kind of a bad sign. But what I think for the purposes of our show and our listeners, what matters is, does this tell us that the AI boom itself is about to run aground? And we just don't have any evidence of that. We don't see signs of the demand for AI slackening or the investment in AI infrastructure going down, and that would be good for the economy. Now, the other vibe, very quickly, is the price of oil coming down a lot because of, calm, such as it is in the Strait of Hormuz. And that should, before long, lead to much lower gasoline, which is already below $4 a gallon. So that's kind of pushing in the positive direction. Although that said, Kai, I have to say I'm surprised that when gasoline went as high as it did, it didn't really shatter the mood of the economy that much. So maybe I shouldn't be so optimistic about what happens when it comes down.
15: Well, hold on, because maybe you should. I don't know. But Catherine, this one goes to you, and it goes to consumer sentiment, which came in today up a little bit, but it's still low. Consumers are cranky, but they're still spending. I mean, the vibe, my read of the vibe is people are really cranky and they're pulling money out of savings and accumulating credit card debt, but they are still spending and driving this economy.
17: Yeah, I basically agree with that. I would say that the vibes of the economy are extremely negative, just right. in the sense of right. consumer sentiment being abysmal. I mean, being lower than it was during the deepest depths yep. of the great financial crisis and the great recession and all of that. Worse. I don't know if it's worse than it was during the pandemic in the most recent imprint, but it certainly has been. So, you know, on paper, the fundamentals of the economy would not seem to justify that level of sourness in terms of attitudes about the economy or how people say that they are experiencing the economy. But people are clearly frustrated. You know, some of this is that we should take it with a grain of salt. Yeah. People are answering these questions with a little bit of a partisan lens in how they look at things. And that's been a problem for interpreting consumer sentiment data for a while. But people seem real mad, kind of regardless of how good or bad the economy is, which makes me wonder how mad will they be if the economy actually does go into a recession. I should say when the economy eventually goes into a recession, which is hopefully no time soon. Yeah,
15: just a question of proximity. Catherine Rempel, you can get her at The Bulwark, also MS Now. Greg Ip at The Wall Street Journal. Thanks, you two.
16: Thanks very much, Guy.
15: Have a nice weekend. Wall Street today, traders ended things to the downside. Details, numbers, you know the drill.

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1: And it's a pleasure to have you along on this Friday evening for All Things Considered on WABE 90.1. I'm Jim Burris. Many towns, including Atlanta, have regulations about when a homeowner can cut down their own trees. We examine these laws and one lawsuit in particular to learn more about what ownership means in a legal sense. Planet Money still ahead this hour at 7:44.
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1: And this is All Things Considered on WABE 90.1. I'm Jim Burris. Thank you for listening. Coming up in 3 minutes, we get a final check of Atlanta and regional news from the WABE newsroom. And then, in the wake of British Prime Minister Keir Starmer's resignation, his party will choose a successor next month, and an unlikely frontrunner from Manchester has emerged.
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5: Live from NPR News in Culver City, California, I'm Dwayne Brown. A new CDC report shows that emergency department visits due to suspected suicide attempts were highest among teens in recent years. But as NPR's Ritu Chatterjee reports, this age group saw an overall decline in ER visits last year.
6: Between 2021 and 2025, teens aged 12 to 17 had the highest number of visits to the ER due to suspected suicide attempts, about a quarter of all visits for such attempts. While the overall proportion of suicide-related visits to the emergency room in this age group declined by 2025, the researchers observed an increase in such visits among older adults. Allison Kamak is a health scientist at the CDC's Injury Center and an author of the new report.
7: They increased in those who were 55 through 64 by 15%, and for those 65 and older, they increased 12%.
6: She says the findings emphasize the importance of suicide prevention efforts for all age groups. Ritu Chatterjee, NPR News.
5: Well, in a likely preview to the midterm elections in November, President Trump railed against the results of the New York primaries this week, speaking at the Faith and Freedom Conference in Washington today. Trump called several Democratic candidates backed by New York's Mayor Zoran Mamdani communist. Mamdani is a Democratic socialist.
8: These are not social Democrats. These are hardcore godless communists. They're godless communists. All communists are godless. They don't believe in God. This is the most serious threat to our country since its existence, in my opinion, 250 years ago. This is a major threat to our country.
5: Trump's Republican Party faces a potentially bruising election cycle this fall. He wants Congress to pass his Save America Act, aiming to ensure Republicans never lose another election. That law would require voter ID for ballots cast both in person and by mail. This is NPR.
1: Live from WABE News in Atlanta, I'm Jim Burris. U.S. Senator John Ossoff and Representative Lucy McBath of Georgia are pushing the Department of Homeland Security to make sure people with disabilities who are in immigration detention get accommodations. As WABE's Molly Samuel tells us, that's after reports many have gone without.
9: One high-profile example has been the experience of Rodney Taylor, a now-released Atlanta-area man who was detained for over a year. A double amputee, he said he had to crawl across filthy bathroom floors at Stewart Detention Center in South Georgia. Ossoff and McBath have sent a letter to DHS and ICE officials signed by dozens of senators and representatives, including others from Georgia. They're asking questions, including how ICE identifies people with disabilities at intake, how it's ensuring compliance with disability access requirements, and if any of the additional funding recently approved by Congress will go towards health care needs or disability accommodations. DHS and ICE officials didn't respond to WABE's request for comment. Molly Samuel, WABE News.
1: Meanwhile, two Georgia warehouses bought by the federal government to detain immigrants could soon be sold. As WABE's Alex Helmick tells us, the Trump administration is retreating from a plan for these facilities nationwide.
0: The federal government spent more than $1 billion buying 11 warehouses around the U.S. to convert into detention centers as part of the Trump administration's multi-billion-dollar effort to increase immigration enforcement. A facility was planned for Social Circle, about an hour east of Atlanta. Officials there sued the federal government, saying its infrastructure couldn't handle the influx of people. Those plans were nixed earlier this month. A warehouse in Oakwood, an hour northeast of Atlanta, is now also rumored to be canceled. The city manager recently said those rumors, though, are not confirmed. Alex Helmick, WAB News.
1: 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Amplifying Atlanta, this is WABE. Partly cloudy skies in the city, 88 degrees. Overnight lows will fall to the mid-70s. For your Saturday and Sunday, mostly sunny with highs near 93 both days. A slight chance for afternoon storms. Even warmer for the start of the work week with a high of 96 on Monday.
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11: 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I'm Scott Detrow.
12: And I'm Juana Summers. The death toll from Venezuela's devastating earthquakes continues to climb, with the government currently confirming at least 900 people have been killed, more than 3,000 people injured. Rescue teams from around the world are joining the search for survivors as hospitals struggle to cope and the military takes control of one of the hardest hit regions. And in neighboring Colombia, home to the largest Venezuelan diaspora, communities are rallying to send aid. Manuel Rueda is at a community center in Bogota where Venezuelans are gathering supplies for people back home. Hi there.
13: Hi there.
12: So it sounds pretty busy where you are, and I want to talk about the assistance being offered. But before we do, I want to ask, what do we know about the ongoing rescue efforts in Venezuela?
13: So it's a slow rescue effort because of the lack of capabilities that the Venezuelan government has for a disaster like this. Mm-hmm. They've been relying heavily on teams from other countries, rescue workers and rescue equipment from other countries coming in as well. And one of the problems is that the airport in La Guaira, the city that has been hardest hit by the earthquake, is damaged. The runway, one of the runways is damaged. So they're actually flying people and equipment to a military airport that's about 3 hours away. And then, you know, they have to drive all the way there. On the road, some people are stopping these trucks and asking for help. Like maybe if the truck is destined to a neighborhood further away, they try to stop it before because people are so desperate for help. Because there's still many people trapped in the buildings that have collapsed, which are pretty big buildings. I mean, some of these were 10-story buildings. Some of these were public housing projects. So it's still quite a chaotic situation.
12: You are at a community center in Bogota. What are you hearing from people there? What have you, what are people telling you about their loved ones?
13: Yeah, there's hundreds of people here. And what they're doing is that they're bringing non-perishable foods. They're bringing medical supplies, for example, gloves or bandages or face masks. They're even bringing clothes. You know, just a massive outpouring of support. They're loading a truck right now. It has six rows of wheels, so it's a pretty big truck. For the people here, you know, this is a very personal tragedy. This is what Mariana Godoy, one of the volunteers here, told me.
14: Lamentablemente anoche no pudo llegar a su casa porque tuvo grietas de magnitud.
13: So she's saying she has a relative who's a doctor in Caracas who couldn't stay in his apartment after the earthquake because the building was sustained structural damage. So this doctor has been sleeping with his family in his office in a clinic because he just can't go back home. So what, you know, aid groups are expecting is a lot of homeless people in the following days, sleeping outside, sleeping in parks. And that's why, you know, these efforts to take goods for basic survival, the clothes, the drinking water, the food. That's why these things are important, because the Venezuelan government doesn't have the capacity to supply all of those things on its own.
12: And how does Venezuela's broader economic and political crisis affect the emergency response and recovery happening on the ground?
13: Well, you know, hospitals in Venezuela have been in very bad shape for the past 10 years. Venezuela is a country where if you need a surgery, you have to bring your own supplies for the doctors to do it. They're going to need a lot of help boosting the hospital system now with so many people coming into emergency rooms. And they're also going to need help with their finances. Venezuela has a foreign debt of about $240 billion, which is twice of its annual GDP. So they're going to need help from banks to roll over some of that debt so that they can spend their income that comes from oil mostly, on rebuilding the country. They're also going to have to set up favorable conditions for companies and governments to help with the rebuilding process.
12: Manuel Rueda in Bogota, Colombia, thanks so much.
13: Absolutely.
11: Seattle is hosting its fourth World Cup match today as part of June's Pride Month celebrations. Local organizers have designated the Pride match to celebrate the LGBTQ community. But the match is between Egypt and Iran, two countries where people can face criminal punishment for homosexuality. Casey Martin from KUOW in Seattle talked to some soccer fans who plan to show up with pride and a bit of protest.
15: In case you were wondering what it's like to run a sports bar in a city hosting the World Cup, Jen Barnes says,
16: very, very, very busy.
15: So packed, in fact, we had to stand on the street outside to talk. Barnes runs Rough and Tumble in Seattle, a bar dedicated to women's sports on all the big screens. And this month, it's all about pride. Rainbow and trans pride flags hang from the ceiling. Though, in a bar like this, in a city like this, Barnes says those flags are up all year round.
16: It is reflective of not just what we want our city to be, but also who we are.
15: Seattle is buzzing right now with festivities from Pride Month and the World Cup. Those will combine Friday for what local organizers are calling the Pride Match. There will be commemorative scarves and posters designed by local queer artists available at the stadium where the game is played and also online. And some pre-existing Pride events have been combined with watch parties around the city. The one hiccup is that the two governments of the countries playing on Friday might not love all the rainbow flags in Seattle this month. Both Egypt and Iran have laws that criminally punish homosexuality. Now, queer soccer fans in Seattle say they're ready to show up outside the stadium and be loud and proud about their identity.
17: We're not going to be in the game. Those tickets are crazy ass expensive. But we will be around the stadium participating.
15: Nick Nowicki was at the bar with some friends a few days before the Pride match.
17: Seattle's going to come out surrounding the stadium. It's important for the country to see that and to bring back some of the protest nature behind Pride.
15: The idea to designate Friday as the Pride match came from the local organizing group in Seattle, not FIFA. That decision was made before Iran and Egypt were chosen to play the game. And FIFA says the countries were chosen at random. When the governments of Iran and Egypt heard about it last year, they both protested. But FIFA says it's a host city decision. Pride flags and signs will be allowed into the stadium as long as they meet the size requirements. Some queer soccer fans say it's tricky to know how to feel about the game. Chris Bacchus says he doesn't blame the soccer team for the government's policies.
18: I hope we welcome the teams to the field so that we don't do what has been done to us in their countries where we're saying you don't belong here.
15: He says the point of pride is inclusion.
18: You belong here because soccer, it only needs a ball. Everyone is welcome on the field.
15: When people from all over the world tune in to watch on Friday, they won't just be seeing Seattle's skyline and stadiums, Bacchus says. They'll see what the city really values.
18: We're not a marginal part of the community. We are the community. We are integrated into the fabric of Seattle.
15: Bar owner Jen Barnes says she expects pride to be on full display on Friday. That maybe could send a message to Egypt and Iran.
16: Rainbow outfits and flags and hats and joy. And that every single one of the individuals who's watching feels safe and celebrated.
15: Friday's match in Seattle kicks off at 8 p.m. local time. For NPR News, I'm Casey Martin in Seattle.
12: As our are regulations that tell a homeowner when they can or cannot remove a tree on their property. They're simple on their face, but deeply divisive in practice. Jeff Guo from our Planet Money podcast reports on how these tree laws are raising constitutional and even philosophical questions.
19: In America, we have this habit of settling our biggest philosophical debates with lawsuits. So when the people of Canton, Michigan had to answer the question, what does it mean to own something, they headed to court. The case was about trees.
20: How important are trees to the people of Canton?
21: Oh, they're very important. Are you kidding?
19: Anne-Marie Graham-Hudak is the supervisor of Canton, Michigan, which is like your classic American tree-loving suburb. The streets are lined with maples and lindens and oaks. A lot of the streets are even named after trees. And in Canton, like in a lot of towns and cities across America, you might have to get a permit before cutting down your tree. Anne-Marie says that's because your trees aren't just your trees. They matter to the whole community. Trees filter the air and provide shade to the neighborhood. Their roots soak up stormwater and help prevent floods.
21: We're very, very cognizant of the health of the community, and we're responsible for keeping that healthy community.
19: But then, in 2018, officials discovered that an entire forest at the edge of town suddenly was missing. Property owners had just cut down more than 1,500 trees. No permits, no permission, nothing. According to the law, those owners had to compensate the community by either replacing their trees or paying some $500,000 in fees. That's when this case attracted the attention of a constitutional lawyer named Chance Weldon.
22: I'm the director of litigation at the Texas Public Policy Foundation, and that means that I sue the government for a living, which is an absolutely sweet gig.
19: The Texas Public Policy Foundation is a conservative free market think tank. And Chance thinks that these tree protection laws are essentially a kind of governmental theft.
23: What you're saying is, if you can't cut down the tree, then is it still your tree? Does it just become the government's tree?
22: Yeah, that's the theory. Uh-huh. And they're just basically forcing you into this mandatory physical occupation of your property.
19: Chance thought that Canton, Michigan's tree law violated the takings clause of the Constitution, which says that the government can't just take your property or take advantage of your property without paying you.
23: It's like the government should pay you tree rent.
22: Yes, that was the argument. If they care so much about the tree, then they should have to pay for the use of the property.
19: In 2021, the Sixth Circuit Court of Appeals sided with the property owners. Now, it didn't order the township to pay tree rent, but it did say that Canton, Michigan's tree cutting fees were unconstitutional in this case, that the fees might have been disproportionately high. This is one of the rare times in recent years when a court has said, hey, there are limits to what towns can order property owners to do. Chance and lawyers like him are hoping the Canton case can be a template for challenging how zoning laws and building permits and environmental regulations work. Since the lawsuit, Canton, Michigan has changed its tree laws to be a bit more flexible. But there are still fees to cut down a tree. Anne-Marie Graham-Hudak says property owners do have rights, but they also have an important responsibility to help keep their neighborhoods green. Jeff Guo, NPR News.
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1: For Friday, June the 26th, 2026, it's The Brief from WABE. I'm Jim Burris. Senator John Ossoff and Representative Lucy McBath of Georgia are pushing the Department of Homeland Security to make sure people with disabilities who are in immigration detention get accommodations. As WABE's Molly Samuel tells us, that's after reports many have gone without.
9: One high-profile example has been the experience of Rodney Taylor, a now-released Atlanta-area man who was detained for over a year. A double amputee, he said he had to crawl across filthy bathroom floors at Stewart Detention Center in South Georgia. Ossoff and McBath have sent a letter to DHS and ICE officials signed by dozens of senators and representatives, including others from Georgia. They're asking questions, including how ICE identifies people with disabilities at intake, how it's ensuring compliance with disability access requirements, and if any of the additional funding recently approved by Congress will go towards health care needs or disability accommodations. DHS and ICE officials didn't respond to WABE's request for comment. Molly Samuel, WABE News.
1: Two Georgia warehouses bought by the federal government to detain immigrants could soon be sold. As WABE's Alex Helmick reports, the Trump administration is retreating from a plan for these facilities nationwide.
0: The federal government spent more than $1 billion buying 11 warehouses around the U.S. to convert into detention centers as part of the Trump administration's multi-billion dollar effort to increase immigration enforcement. A facility was planned for Social Circle, about an hour east of Atlanta. Officials there sued the federal government, saying its infrastructure couldn't handle the influx of people. Those plans were nixed earlier this month. A warehouse in Oakwood, an hour northeast of Atlanta, is now also rumored to be canceled. The city manager recently said those rumors, though, are not confirmed. Alex Helmick, WAB News.
1: Without congressional action, millions of people around the country, including here in Georgia, could see cuts in Social Security payments in the coming years. That's according to the advocacy group AARP, which focuses on Americans over 50 years old. More than 1.9 million Georgians currently rely on Social Security. Bill Sweeney is with AARP. He says the issue should be on the top of most older people's voting list when they go to the polls this November.
2: The people who we elect are going to be the people having to decide what to do. And so it's really important to be asking questions of our politicians and the candidates who are running for office, what their plan is, and do their ideas for how to fix Social Security line up with what we want.
1: AARP says changes, including removing the taxable maximum on income, where those making above $185,000 a year all pay the same amount, could help fund Social Security beyond 2032. A man already sentenced to life in prison for fatally shooting four people at a massage business outside of Atlanta a half decade ago is due back in court on Monday. As WABE Shemaine Cruz tells us, it's for a status hearing for the four other people he is charged with killing in Fulton County.
4: Robert Aaron Long pleaded guilty to the four killings in Cherokee County in 2021, but he pleaded not guilty in Fulton County, where prosecutors are seeking the death penalty and hate crime enhancements. Most of the people killed in the shootings were Asian women. The Capitol case, along with other high-profile Fulton cases and issues with Long's legal team, have stalled the trial here, which still does not have a start date. Earlier this month, the director of the Georgia Capitol Defender's Office replaced one of Long's previous attorneys. A spokesperson for the office says it's currently representing clients in 18 active death penalty cases statewide and one under appeal. Shemaine Cruz, WABE News.
1: Officials with Atlanta's now adopted Neighborhood Reinvestment Initiative are in talks with the Atlanta Public Schools and Fulton County for their approval. The NRI is the latest strategy by Mayor Andre Dickens' administration to invest in housing, infrastructure, and economic mobility in historically underserved neighborhoods. WABE's Jeremiah Vance reports.
5: The NRI will use tax allocation districts, or TAS, as a funding source, extending 6 out of 8 of them to 2056. They work by rerouting some of the tax revenue that might have gone to things like schools into public projects in a specific area. Atlanta Deputy Chief of Staff Katie Mola says the city needs both APS and Fulton County on board before moving ahead.
7: The work that TADS can do benefit all three jurisdictions. So we are in conversation with all of them, and we're hopeful about getting their participation over the next several months.
5: APS says the city's Board of Education has established a tax allocation district investment review committee looking at their impact on APS. Fulton County did not immediately respond to WABE's request for comment. Dormaya Vance, WABE News.
1: And this note of disclosure, the Atlanta Board of Education holds WABE's broadcast license. The city of Atlanta is continuing to research the causes of a fish kill on the Chattahoochee River in late May. In the meantime, WABE's Marissa Mecki reports the Georgia Department of Natural Resources has published its findings about that event.
8: The City of Atlanta's Department of Watershed Management Commissioner Greg Ierley says, on top of its investigation, they've also hired an independent investigator to complete its own analysis.
11: We're still in the discovery phase of that, you know, getting all of our information together, all our data, interviewing staff about what happened, you know, what were the sequence of events, looking at our laboratory results.
8: Under normal circumstances, Ierley says they'd respond to a warning by having employees go to the treatment plants a day early to prepare them for the massive influx of rainwater. He says Atlanta had a combined sewage overflow, a mix of stormwater and partially treated sewage, go into the river. Under state permits, that's allowed to happen a certain number of times over a three-year period, though not desirable.
11: All the testing and data that we pulled showed everything was within our operating and permitted parameters, but we had a fish kill. So if we're related to that, if that overflow is related to that fish kill, we need to figure out why.
8: In the meantime, the Chattahoochee Riverkeeper, who discovered the fish kill, and the Georgia Department of Natural Resources have also been assessing the situation. The DNR's Wildlife Resources Division published a report earlier this month concluding that the wastewater overflow from the city's West Area Tunnel caused the fish kill. Investigators noted the low water levels due to drought could have exacerbated the scenario. The department estimated about 45,000 fish died at a value of around $838,000. Marissa Mecki, WABE News.
1: The uptake of solar energy continues to grow across Georgia and the region, but it slowed down last year in the face of federal policy changes. That's according to a new report from the Southern Alliance for Clean Energy. WABE's Emily Jones reports.
13: Electric utilities in the Southeast added less than 3 gigawatts of new solar power capacity in 2025, the least since 2020. The slowdown came after the federal government cut solar programs and incentives. Georgia Power is adding 10,000 megawatts of energy through 2030, but just 17% of that is solar. Stacey Washington authored the report.
14: This is exactly the moment to be pressing the accelerator, not pulling back. The demand is there. The need is there. Solar is the low-cost, low-risk way to meet it.
13: Georgia Power is launching new programs that could bring more solar to the grid, one to add more rooftop solar and another to let companies build their own solar projects. Emily Jones, WABE News.
1: Hartsfield-Jackson officials say they expect more than 4 million people will pass through Atlanta's airport between now and the days after the 4th of July. Today is forecast to be the busiest, with 370,000 people passing through. The second busiest day will be the Sunday after Independence Day, and the third is the Monday after. Officials say passengers should arrive 2.5 hours before their departures and add another 30 minutes to that if you're an ADA traveler. And that does it for The Brief. More local news is always available online at WABE.org. Melissa Fato is our editor. I'm Jim Burris. Amplifying Atlanta, this is WABE. 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
1: From WABE in Atlanta, I'm Rose Scott. It was a pivotal moment in America. The 1969 Stonewall Riots. From the uprising came the gay pride movement, transforming private lives and public perception. Today's special program, Pride Inside, celebrates legacy with readings of stories by those identifying as queer writers. Closer Look will return on Monday. Enjoy this special.
2: It's Pride Month, and we at Selected Shorts wanted to celebrate with stories that reflect the complexities of love, family, and belonging. In each of them, there's both defiance and acceptance. Join me, Meg Wolitzer, as we change the world just a little bit in the company of some very thoughtful writers. Stay with us. You're listening to Selected Shorts, where our greatest actors transport us through the magic of fiction, one short story at a time. The 1969 Stonewall Riots were a watershed moment socially and politically, inspiring the gay pride movement, transforming private lives and public perception. One of its legacies was that lives that were once hidden could be shared, and found to be, of course, like any other, with the usual measure of humor and heartache and, finally, acceptance. This program celebrates that legacy with stories by queer writers. Our first work shares a bold childhood moment. In two stories, established couples face change, and a poem creates an anthem out of rejection. We begin with Ivan E. Coyote's No Bikini, in which swimming lessons at a summer camp lead to a comic moment of reckoning. Ivan E. Coyote is a writer, performer, and activist whose published works include Care Of, Rebent Sinner, and the story collection One in Every Crowd. Reader Becca Blackwell is an actor, performer, and playwright whose work includes their shows They Themself and Schmirm and Seagull Thinking of You.
3: No Bikini. I had a sex change once when I was 6 years old. The Lion's Pool where I grew up smelled like every other swimming pool everywhere. That's the thing about pools. Same smell. Doesn't matter where you are. It was summer swimming lessons. It was a little red badge with white trim we were all after. Beginners, age 5 to 7. My mom had bought me a bikini. It was one of those little girl bikinis. A two-piece, I guess you would call it. The top part fit like a tight cut-off t-shirt. Red with blue squares on it. The bottoms were longer than panties, but shorter than shorts. Blue with red squares. I'd tried it on the night before when my mom got home from work and found that if I raised both my arms up completely above my head too quickly, the top would slide up over my flat chest and people could see my... you know what. You'll have to watch out for that, my mother had stated. Her concern making lines in her forehead. Maybe I should have gotten the one piece, but all they had was yellow and pink left, and you don't like yellow either, do you? Pink was out of the question. We had already established this. So the blue and red two-piece it was going to have to be. I was an accomplished tomboy at the time, so I was used to hating my clothes. It was so easy. The first